0: they understand how important this Iran conflict is to the midterms. So I would encourage our intelligence services and everyone to be aware that an Iran October surprise may be in the offing. I think we ought to be real careful.
1: Yes, I agree with you on that. In fact, the Wall Street Journal reported something along those lines on Sunday. They said that Iran has spent the last couple of months since the signing of the memorandum, they've been preparing for a wider conflict. So do you think, from what you understand, is that actually what they've been doing? And if so, that probably could contribute significantly to the October surprise you mentioned.
0: Well, all I can say is that Iran wants to draw this out because they are surviving, the regime is surviving, and they still have their 60% enriched uranium. So those two things, they consider success. They draw this out as long as they can, rebuild as fast as they can, survive, keep their nuclear material, they're happy. So throw in an October surprise to try to hurt President Trump in the midterms, I think you've got the concoction.
1: Yep, it's a storm rising. We'll see just how it unfolds. While I have you, you're a founding member of the Sharia Free America Caucus. And from your own home state, Texas Republican State Representative Brian Harrison is calling for Texas to enter a special session, the legislature there, to address the whole threat of Sharia law. He says he believes that the threat is certainly growing. What do you think about that?
0: Absolutely, it's growing. I mean, across the nation, it's growing. This is moving so fast. I just put out a piece that said we are losing Texas because we're ground zero. It's exploding across Texas. Brian Harrison is exactly right. Brent Money, another state rep, started the Sharia Free Texas Caucus. We have a Sharia Free Wisconsin Caucus now up in Wisconsin. People are starting to be aware of the danger of having an alternative legal system of governance, political Islam. But Texas is ground zero. Harrison is exactly right. The state has got to get engaged.
1: And I don't know if you saw this, but last month the Pew Research Center put out a survey and found that 44% of Muslim Americans support Hamas. 44%. I think that in itself says something, doesn't it?
0: Absolutely. There's another survey that, depending on who you're talking to, 33% or more of American Muslims prefer Sharia law in America. So it's not just support for Hamas. A significant percentage of our American Muslims wants Sharia law here in America. This is a real problem, Jody.
1: It's a serious problem. And, it just seems like we're living at a time where we have so many issues, so many plates spinning, that this is a time for focus. And I know when Congress comes back into session, you're going to have your hands full with a bunch of major decisions. So, Congressman Keith Self, always a pleasure to have you on the program with us. Thank you for your steadfast leadership. We appreciate it.
0: Thank you, Jody. Great to see you.
1: All right. Coming up next, the national debt has topped $40 trillion for the very first time. So what does all this mean for our country? What does it mean for each of us? Well, we'll discuss it next. Stay with us.
2: One nation under God, America's undeniable foundation of faith.
3: As president of the College of New Jersey, now known as Princeton University, John Witherspoon taught 10 cabinet members, 60 members of Congress, 13 governors, 3 Supreme Court justices, Vice President Aaron Burr, and President James Madison. As a Presbyterian minister, Witherspoon was the only active clergyman to sign the Declaration of Independence. He was a gifted preacher and writer who let his faith direct his political activism, often voicing the link between earthly liberty and spiritual liberty. Witherspoon argued there is not a single instance in history in which civil liberty was lost and religious liberty preserved entire. President John Adams said of Witherspoon, he was a true son of liberty, but first he was the son of the cross. Witherspoon's views on man's sinfulness from birth influenced his belief that self-government was only possible with checks and balances, a belief he passed on to his student, James Madison, father of the Constitution. Witherspoon helped form the vision many of our founding fathers held to: no republic without liberty, no liberty without virtue, and no virtue without religion. And with that, Witherspoon became a cornerstone in America's foundation of faith.
1: Welcome back to Washington Watch. I'm Jody Heiss filling in today for Tony. So glad to have you joining us. Just a quick reminder, our Pray Vote Stand Summit is coming up next month, starting on September 24th. It'll be taking place at the Cornerstone Chapel in Leesburg, right outside of D.C. So get more details. Better yet, go ahead and register. Text the word SUMMIT to 67742. All right, we mentioned this yesterday on the program, but now the total national debt has topped $40 trillion for the first time in our 250-year history. And about half of that has all happened in the last decade. So what does all of this mean? What does it mean for every one of us? Joining me now to discuss this and more is Steve Cortez. He's the founder and president of the League of American Workers. Prior to entering media and politics full-time, he had a 25-year career on Wall Street as a bond trader. Steve, welcome to Washington Watch. Glad to have you. And let me just kick it off with this. What is driving this national debt?
4: Well, absolute profligate levels of borrowing and spending. I mean, that's the simple answer, but the more sort of complex answer and deeper answer is an inability of really anyone of consequence in Washington to deal with this building crisis. This is a bipartisan failure. And look, I'm a right winger. I'm a Republican. I worked for President Trump, for Vice President Vance. I hope to work for only Republicans into the future. But I think we have to admit that we are also, as a party and as a movement, complicit in this inattention, in this irresponsibility that has led to this level of debt that is totally unsustainable. And here's the consequence. It's not just like, oh, a number on a board that we don't like that's unpleasant for us. The tangible kitchen table consequence is a loss of the standard of living for far too many Americans. So Americans have dealt with an untenable level of inflation since the COVID panic. The last 5 years, while inflation is obviously better under President Trump, it's still too high in a cumulative way. That panic and the ensuing rush of borrowing and spending that we still have not abated, unfortunately, that directly led to this explosion in inflation. And what does that really mean? It just means your standard of living is going down. You're working harder and harder for less. It's one of the reasons why in all of the polling right now, unfortunately, the American people have an incredibly dour view of the economy. Consumer sentiment has tanked, and far too many Americans believe now that they will not live a better, more prosperous life than their parents and their grandparents did. So these are the consequences of this level of just absolutely mammoth onerous debt.
1: Yeah, and I hear that all the time. I had a conversation with three different individuals just today alone about this debt and Congress and not dealing with it. But I know from my time in Congress, this is a very difficult situation. We've got this enormous budget, but I forget the exact numbers, 65 or whatever percent of it is mandatory spending. Medicare and Social Security, that type of thing. And only the remainder of it, 35%, whatever it is discretionary. But in that's our military. Well, obviously, right, we have to fund our military. So you've got this big, big budget, but only a small portion to work with for the purpose of eradicating what's now $40 trillion. This is a difficult web that has been created.
4: Sure. No, and listen, and I understand that the politics there and how difficult it is. And you're right. And on the entitlement side, if we're unwilling to attack entitlements, and I think we should, but regardless, I realize right now that seems to be a political impossibility, and we have to spend significantly on our defense. You're only talking about roughly 10% of the budget then, you know, that is left, that is essentially in play. But also, I would warn you about this in terms of funding our defense. We now spend more on interest on the debt We are now above $1 trillion annually in interest on the debt. We're spending more on that. We're seeing, in other words, we're spending more to the bank, essentially, than we're spending on arms in the United States for the first time in American history. And this is we're about to close fiscal year. This is the second year in a row we're above $1 trillion in interest payments. And here's where it gets really dangerous. It's already a bad situation. Here's where it gets really dangerous, Jody, is, and again, I'm a former bond trader for a long time. If interest rates continue to rise because of the inflation, we can get into this vicious cycle where the more money we print, the higher interest rates rise, the higher that interest payment goes on the debt. And eventually we get to a situation where the only way we can possibly get out of it is to either inflate things to the point where we don't have a standard of living at all anymore, or we have to default on the debt. We don't want to get there. All right. So, but let me tell you one solution that I think is workable, that is politically feasible to get there. One of the reasons that entitlements have grown so out of control is, and this will shock a lot of Americans, but it's because a lot of immigrants are getting these entitlement payments. They're getting very generous, lavish benefits from the U.S. government, both legal and illegal immigrants. So the more we accelerate deportations, thank goodness President Trump has closed the border, but the more we accelerate internal enforcement, that is going to help our budget tremendously. I would advocate, even in addition to that, that legal immigration should be at least restricted, if not put on hold temporarily. So that is one, I believe, politically workable solution that would start to get that 70% or so of the budget, which we can't really touch, but would start to get those net payments down on the entitlement side. The other issue, and look, let me get the positive side, okay, because I've been all negative so far, but let me get the positive side, Jody, and this is possible, okay? What's going on in automation and AI, it is possible that we get such a ramp in productivity that we can produce so much that we actually can grow our way out of this debt. Now, I think it's irresponsible of our country to rely on that. It's sort of like a football team saying, hey, don't worry, we can throw an 80-yard bomb for a touchdown anytime we want. Well, maybe you can, okay, and it's wonderful if you do it, but it's not a good coaching strategy. A good coaching strategy says, hey, how do we get 7 yards at a clip? Let's not rely on the touchdown bomb. But I'm telling you, I'm just giving you the positive vision, and that is what I hear some people who aren't as concerned about the debt, what they tell me is we're at the cusp of a productivity revolution, much like we saw at the beginning of the internet, now an even bigger one with AI. If that is the case, then it's possible that this mammoth debt becomes manageable. But I'll tell you right now, it is not manageable, and this isn't just Washington's problem. You know, if you're horrified going to the grocery store, a big reason is this $40 trillion in debt. So this has real world ramifications for every single family in America.
1: Yeah, absolutely. And you look at other seemingly positive news, encouraging, it's given to us, unemployment claims down a little bit. But that's all temporary. I mean, that suggests things are right now today stable, but it's not long term at all. We've only got about 30 seconds. But is that correct?
4: It is correct. Let me give you, though, and from your home state of Georgia, some good news that is longer term. Hyundai just announced that it's massively increasing its auto plant in the state of Georgia, investing $26 billion in the United States. That's because of America First trade policies, because of smart tariffs from President Trump. That's lasting news. That's not going to be just a quarter or two. That's years and decades. That can help the situation, too, onshoring back to this country.
1: Good point. Thank you so much for joining us, Steve Cortez, founder and president of the League of American Workers. We appreciate it. All right, coming up next, we're going to transition to some international developments. Stay with us.
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1: Good afternoon. Welcome back to Washington Watch. I'm your host for today, Jody Heiss, filling in for Tony. So glad to have you with us. All right, I want to turn now to another international development, and that's the deployment, at least a reported deployment or potential presence of Turkish forces in Syria, which prompted Israel to carry out overnight strikes Tuesday on a military airfield in northwestern Syria. And joining us now to discuss this is Nadine Mayenza. She's co-chair of the International Religious Freedom Roundtable and chair of the Institute for Global Engagement. She's a former chair of the U.S. Commission on International Religious Freedom. Nadine, welcome back to Washington Watch. What do we know about what triggered Israel's airstrikes?
22: Well, Israel last year struck Syria twice for the same reason. So, you know, President Netanyahu has made it very clear. He has said he will, quote, not tolerate a Turkish military establishment in Syria that threatens Israel. He said, we've made it clear to Turkey, don't. Apparently, they didn't hear the message, so we made sure they understood it better. So that's exactly what happened on Tuesday. Israel conducted airstrikes on an airbase outside of Aleppo, and I was just nearby just a few weeks ago, just hours after a Turkish delegation had visited the airfield. And according to the Syrian officials, they struck and damaged the runways, I think, at least eight different strikes, and there were no casualties. So it was done very carefully and targeted to make it so that they could not use this space without actually harming any individuals at all.
1: So Israel and Syria had agreed to a status quo in terms of security matters. So why in the world would Syria consider a move that would breach that?
22: It's, you know, there have been a lot of talk about that. And what happens is they do it undercover so carefully that by the time a presence shows up, then it's really difficult to get rid of. And Syria's made it very clear they won't do this. I mean, sorry, Israel's made it very clear they're not going to allow that. And Syria's in this position where they're trying to keep the U.S. happy, but Turkey has a huge influence. And that's why it's so important that the U.S. stands up against these kind of actions from Turkey, rather than having Syria be the one to have to stand up all the time. And unfortunately, the ambassador, the U.S. ambassador to Turkey and also the special envoy for Syria, immediately condemned the strike, saying what Israel did was unnecessary escalation. It does not advance regional stability. So really, I'm hoping that privately, at least, the U.S. is urging Turkey to not continue to try to move into Syria and set up a base there that Israel would see as a threat to themselves. And of course, we know that Turkey has, we have all sorts of comments coming from Erdogan and people part of his ministries that are very threatening to Israel. So there's definitely a good reason that Israel is worried about Turkey.
1: So take us a little bit further into that relationship between Turkey and Syria. Just explain that a little bit for our viewers and listeners. What are Turkey's intentions?
22: Well, it's hard to know because Turkey says a lot of different things that don't add up. So to one audience, they'll be very threatening to Israel, and to another audience, they'll make it clear that they're not a threat. You know, Netanyahu said at a cabinet session June 28th, quote, hardly a day goes by without Erdogan calling for the destruction of the state of Israel. We take those words very seriously, because if there's one thing we've learned from history of our people, it is when someone says they intend to destroy you, you should take them seriously. So they have a long history of Erdogan threatening different ministers. Several of his ministers have said threatening things about Jerusalem, taking Jerusalem. So there's good reason that Israel should be worried and take Erdogan at his word.
1: So it's been nearly a year since the brutal Assad regime was overthrown in Syria. What can you tell us about the new government? How has that been shaping up?
22: Well, this new government, as most people are aware, come from a former terrorist organization. And President al-Shara has said he's put that behind him, is promised to build an inclusive government, has not done that. We've seen the Syrian security forces commit atrocities against religious minorities. You know, they, in March 2025, targeted the Alawite community with over 1,500 killed and a lot of videotapes implicating the Syrian security forces. We saw something very similar against the Druze in Ceuta. The Christians have not been targeted the same way, although they have had several bombing attempts, including Mar Elias Church that killed over 25 people. And that was, they said ISIS, although that hasn't been actually confirmed. But I think Christians feel this in all the religious and ethnic minorities in Syria, like second-class citizens. You know, Christians are trying to see if they can see a future for themselves in Syria. They don't want to be marginalized, because being marginalized continues the cycle of violence that we're seeing in Syria. They really want equal citizenship. And what the U.S. and the international community needs to do is be pushing al-Shara, this president who everyone says is a pragmatist. And if he is a pragmatist, then he needs pressure to be able to move towards policies that would allow one of the oldest continuous Christian communities in the world to be able to stay.
1: So there's a lot of moving parts there as you explain all of this to us. Where, in your opinion, where is this headed?
22: Well, they really are at a crossroads. And when I say that, is it can go so many different ways. Right now in the Northeast, for instance, you know, we saw a military attack against the Kurdish region in January. President Trump had it stopped. They're integrating in now. They're actually the only part of Syria where you're going to see Kurds, Christians, other minorities as a part of government, women as a part of government. We're not seeing that anywhere else in Syria. So there is a possibility of this model working in the Northeast, where local communities are part of their own security, they're part of their own governance. Christians feel more secure in the Northeast. You know why? Because Christians are actually providing security for Christian neighborhoods. We're not seeing that in other parts of Syria. The people that are providing security for Christian communities in the rest of Syria are normally HTS from Idlib, that were part of the organization with al-Shara. So there isn't a lot of trust in the government protecting them, but in the Northeast there is. So there is a possibility of that kind of model working for Syria, but it will only do so if there's a lot of pressure from the U.S. government and the international community on al-Shara to do that. And unfortunately, that's not what we're seeing. What we're seeing is people saying, oh, he's sovereign, they can do whatever they want, and really, they're not providing the pressure to counter the Islamist base that exists in Syria. So many of al-Shara's folks came and really joined for an Islamic State. And so they're actually angry at him because they haven't seen him give that Islamic State. So the U.S. needs to pressure this government to make up for the pressure that he's already receiving.
1: Well, I want to say thank you, Nadine Mayenza, for joining us on Washington Watch and for breaking all this complicated stuff down for us. We appreciate it. Nadine is the former chair of the U.S. Commission on International Religious Liberties. Thank you so much.
0: Well, unfortunately, that's all the time we have for today. I'm David Salkeld, thanking you for being with us. And if you're able, would you consider a gift to help support the work of Family Research Council as we help shape policy in Washington, D.C. and around the country? 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And I look forward to having you back here again next week for the weekend edition of Washington Watch.
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1: Welcome to Prophecy Today. I'm Jimmy DeYoung Jr. Along with my brother Rick, we examine current events in the light of God's prophetic word. We as a body of Christ look for specific signs outlined in the Bible to indicate the end times, primarily focusing on prophetic events described in the New Testament book of Revelation and in the books of Daniel, Ezekiel, Jeremiah, Isaiah. There's plenty of books of the minor prophets in the Bible that we study on a continuous basis. And while various denominations interpret these passages differently, most frameworks point toward a combination of global chaos, spiritual shifts, and specific events in the Middle East. For instance, global and environmental distress, spiritual and moral decline, geopolitical and Middle East milestones. Specifically looking at the Antichrist, global governance, the Third Temple, a false peace treaty, and then the positive aspects, we look at global evangelism and the outpouring of the Spirit. A final widespread revival and spiritual awakening before the climax of history. Well, on today's program, our broadcast partners, Ken Timmerman, David Dolan. We've got a full program today, Rick. We've got to get started. So let's get started with our first, Ken Timmerman.
2: Well, that's right, Jimmy. We have Ken Timmerman with us. He's our expert on geopolitical affairs. He's an author and an analyst. You can find out more about him. Sign up for his newsletter by going to his website at KenTimmerman.com. Ken, thanks for being with us today.
3: Thanks for having me on, Rick. It's always a pleasure.
2: Well, Ken, let's start in the Middle East, where Trump has threatened a quote-unquote economic D-Day for Iran. Can you tell us what this is about?
3: The Iranians are very worried, I can tell you that much. They have heard what the president said. They have seen the bite of these sanctions that he's talking about. He said on Wednesday when he announced that economic D-Day, he said, "No one has given the Islamic Republic of Iran a greater opportunity to make a deal than me. And tragically for them, they failed to take it." And it's so right. You know, this president has gone back again and again and again when any normal person would have said, "Gosh, these people have lied to me so many times. I'm not going back to talk to the Iranians again." But the president has, because he understands the impact of war. And he does not want to cause suffering to the Iranian people. He does not want to wear out our troops. He certainly doesn't want to get engaged in an endless war. He's promised the American people he will not do that. So he is very open to finding other alternatives, but the Iranians won't play ball. They just keep on doing bad things and attacking tankers and attacking their Arab neighbors on the other side of the Gulf, hitting their oil refineries and other oil assets. Look, on Thursday, the Treasury Department took the wraps off of what this economic D-Day could mean. They cracked down on a cash courier network that nobody had ever heard about, based in Turkey, that was funneling hundreds of millions of dollars of dollar cash, U.S. dollar cash, from Iran, from Turkey, to Hezbollah in Lebanon. They named all of the people. They put sanctions on them. Those, I can guarantee you, those Turkish individuals are not going to be getting on any international flights for a long time with names out in all the papers. On Friday, Kalibaf, the negotiator, told an audience at the Iranian embassy in Baghdad that the regime would go down if it couldn't guarantee economic security. He said military power was not enough. Here's a quote: "If we establish security but do not sustain it through the economy, it will not last," he said. They are worried, I tell you. They're also worried because of the exposure earlier in the week of a secret back channel between Ahmed Vahidi, the head of the Revolutionary Guards, and Tulsi Gabbard when she was still the Director of National Intelligence. This happened back in May, Rick. She wanted to know, while the negotiations that ultimately led to the agreement in mid-June, she wanted to know if the IRGC was actually going to support the negotiators, or were they going to try to sabotage it? And so she called Nitshavan Barzani, who is the president of the Kurdish region in northern Iraq. He called Vahidi. Vahidi sent an aide to his office with an encrypted phone. And so he talked with Vahidi. He put the question to him. And Vahidi said, no, we're behind the negotiations. Absolutely. You can tell the Americans that. Well, this all came out this week terribly embarrassing for the IRGC, for their prestige inside Iran, because all this time they've been telling everybody that they are not going to go along with these negotiations, they're not going to talk to the Americans, we're going to blow them up, we're going to do so much damage to the American economy that they will never rise up again. I mean, this is the kind of bombast we're hearing from the IRGC. Rick, here it is, turmoil in Tehran. That's what we're seeing.
2: Well, it certainly is, and we'll have to wait to see what that pressure will bear. But let's move over to Syria, where the discovery of several tons of nuclear material from the Assad era is pretty remarkable. How significant is this?
3: Well, it was pretty remarkable. Also, it was quite something to see Rafael Grossi, the head of the International Atomic Energy Agency in Damascus, holding a public press conference with a smile on his face with a Syrian foreign minister. I mean, it's not often, Rick, that a former rogue state cooperates with the IAEA to come clean about its nuclear past. And that seems to be what's happening with Syria. Now, we all know that there was a secret nuclear reactor built by North Korea in the early 2000s. And we know this because the Israelis bombed it in 2007. What we didn't know, and we just learned this week, was that there's another secret site that Grossi visited, holding several tons of nuclear material. Grossi said that nuclear material could be put to bad use. He wants it under IAEA controls. Initially, the Syrians had said, get it out of the country. We'll let you take it out of the country. Now they're saying, no, we want to keep it in country, but we will subject it to IAEA controls. That is a pretty significant pledge. It's important, but it also begs the question, what are the Syrians going to do with several tons of nuclear material?
2: That is definitely a serious question, but like you said, there is a little bit of cooperation there, which is a good sign. But there was another incident that took place in Syria this week, and it was concerning an expanding Turkish presence there. Can you talk about that?
3: It was a huge flare-up on Tuesday in northeastern Syria, Rick. The Israelis struck the Abu al-Dahur air base near Aleppo, reportedly seven or eight times, in fact, separate strikes. And they did this because there was reliable intelligence that the Turks were on their way to that air base to establish a military presence near Aleppo. And the Israelis said this crossed a red line. They had been in talks with Turkey and the United States and Syria and had reached an agreement in January that Turkey would not expand its military presence in Syria. Israel said, we won't expand our presence either. We occupy about 78 square miles, I think it is, along the border, and the Turks are occupying 5% of Syrian territory up in the Kurdish areas in the north. I call it creeping annexation. But they had frozen the existing situation, or so they thought. And then the Turks started to put out signs that they were actually coming in and going to build that base. And the Israelis said, no, we can't let you do that. And so they bombed the base, so there's nothing really for the Turks to come to. It's now just a bunch of rubble. The Israeli ambassador to the United States, Leitner, he said, it's clear to us that the Syrians do not want a confrontation with us. That's why we are telling the Turks not to create conflicts. There is more than one indication that the move planned by Turkey was imposed on the Syrians. That gets kind of interesting, Rick. This is one of those flare-ups that can dramatically escalate if not handled correctly. Israel, Syria, and the U.S. are all trying to put out the fire, but Turkey, that's the big unknown right now. And you have a president in Turkey, Erdogan, and his foreign minister, Hakan Fidan, who have called Israel a blot on civilization, a blot on humanity. In other words, they're one step away from genocidal statements and genocidal intentions. So the big unknown is really Turkey's intentions. What do they want?
2: We've talked about that often on this program. We'll continue to talk about it as well, because many people believe, and I think you believe this as well, that Turkey is probably a greater threat to Israel right now than Iran is.
3: Well, I wouldn't go that far, because the Iranians with a nuclear capability can actually carry out those genocidal intentions. The Turks do not have a nuclear capability that we know of, any nuclear program.

0: either. They don't need to cooperate with the United States. They just need to get out of the way so they don't get hurt. And I think that's what Trump's message is going to be, and it's going to be a private message. I don't think he's going to talk about this a lot in public because he doesn't need to embarrass President Xi. I think they will talk about this quietly. Look, the UAE has already announced a trade embargo on Iran. This is going to hit China also because the Chinese are selling an awful lot of their products through the UAE into Iran, and that's going to come to a stop. You also have China's tin pot refineries that are getting no Iranian oil at all. Trump doesn't need to wield the big stick with China. He's already stuck them with 1,000 toothpicks.
1: Ken Timmerman for Prophecy Today. Ken, as always, we appreciate your insight into what's going on around the world. Thanks so much. Look forward to talking to you again soon.
0: Thanks so much, Rick. God bless.
2: Ken Timmerman, great job, Ken. You know, last week I was talking to the station manager at our station in Peoria, Illinois, Paul Scott, and he said the Pentagon should hire Ken Timmerman because he knows so much. You know what? And all of these stories are about prophetic events that are going to take place in the future. So really, it's just it's about understanding what God's Word has to say. And Rick, thank you for putting together these issues and stories that Ken's able to comment on. Well, let's take a break because we've got David Dolan coming up with our Middle East News Update right here on Prophecy Today Weekend.

0: Welcome back to Prophecy Today Radio, the program that looks at current events in the light of Bible prophecy. Well, this is the portion of our program. It's our Middle East news update. We look at news coming out of the Middle East in general, but we focus on an Israeli perspective of that news. To do that, we have with us journalist Dave Dolan. Dave, thanks for being with us today.
1: Glad to be with you, Rick.
0: Well, David, we'll start with the news coming out of Israel, activity in Gaza this week.
1: Well, there were more clashes, two attempts by Hamas members to infiltrate into the Israeli areas, and they said to attack Israeli forces there, so the IDF struck back in both cases, even though they've been very low-key in their restraint, many say, in recent weeks, because, of course, the 15-point Gaza peace plan and President Trump touting and Prime Minister Netanyahu opposing a part of it. And then we had an IDF report, Rick, during the week, a sad one, that the largest hospital in the Gaza Strip up in Gaza City, the basement is being used as a torture chamber, it said, by Hamas. They're taking in any Palestinian they feel opposed them or is openly opposing them and torturing them and killing them. Terrible story there. Of course, we had Jared Kushner, the president's son-in-law, over in the region during the week. He met with the overall new Hamas leader, Al-Haya, in Cairo. And Rick, as far as I know, that's the first time a senior American, well, he's really not an official, but he's the president's son-in-law, has met the overall head of Hamas directly in person. So that received some criticism by some in Israel that said you're just further legitimizing this terrorist group. And then he met in Jerusalem with the prime minister, Kushner did, for 4 hours, actually. So they had a very detailed discussion, mostly about Gaza, but of course also about Lebanon and, of course, about Iran and that whole situation. And at the end of that, Kushner said, quote, that the IDF is free to act when they think it's necessary in Gaza. In other words, we haven't ordered no action there. We just want restraint during this period of negotiations. And we had later in the week, some Israeli leaders expressed quietly, but their pleasure with a statement from the Treasury Secretary, Scott Bessent, that regime change is probably the goal in Iran. He said we are putting on these new economic sanctions to crush the regime, and he called it a murderous regime, etc., indicating maybe that the president has decided to go all the way in that direction, which is the direction the Israelis feel has to go if we get rid of Hamas. And of course, we also had some action in Lebanon during the week, so Hezbollah as well. And that will hopefully come sooner or later, hopefully through economics, but if not, many expect it after the U.S. midterm elections.

0: there would be a return to militarily finish that job.
1: Well, David, that's a quick update on the news coming out of the Middle East, but I want to get your thoughts on a story that I already touched on with Ken Timmerman, and then that is this Israeli strike in Syria to keep Turkey out of an Air Force base. Can you tell us what you know about this?
0: Well, Rick, really, I would say it's the first time ever in modern history that we've had Turkish military forces and Israeli military forces nearly come to blows directly. So that, of course, is a major development. What happened is Turkish forces were spotted moving into northwest Syria in significant numbers. And Mike Huckabee, the U.S. ambassador, said on Friday that they had made their way quite a ways south to right near this Air Force base. And that's in the Idlib province where President Ashara comes from and where his Sunni Muslim base is. And they were going to take over this airbase. So the IDF, according to reports we got, senior Israeli leaders went into emergency session. They shared this information immediately with the U.S., and they had satellite photos and other things showing it. And then they decided to hit the airbase, so they bombed that instead of directly going after the Turkish troops that were taking over the northwest part of Syria. Of course, that would have been an attack on a NATO country by Israel. That would have been wonderful. So, you know, there was restraint there. But, Rick, what they're saying is it's a real show that that Erdogan, the Turkish dictator, really does intend to reestablish the Ottoman Empire, at least make efforts towards that. Taking Syria would be definitely the most important first step in that plan, then probably Lebanon, then maybe Iraq. But Israel is ultimately a target. And of course, Turkey has been cozying up to Egypt in recent months. They held joint military exercises recently, as I reported a couple weeks ago. And it's a very grim situation for Israel, Rick, because of course, they have nearly 500,000 soldiers in the Turkish army. It's a member of NATO. It's got all the U.S. equipment that Israel has, not quite, but it has a lot of it, and good air defenses, et cetera. So the Israelis certainly don't want to take on Turkey while the war with Iran is still unsettled. And by the way, Rick, we had an opinion poll released on Friday showing that the ex-chief of staff, Gadi Eisenkot, is rising in power in the polls, that Bibi Netanyahu is sinking. Eisenkot now 14 points ahead of him in public opinion surveys. Who do you want the next prime minister to be? So these may be some of the last crises that Netanyahu has to deal with anyway in the next couple months, elections the end of October.
1: Well, we will be following those elections, and it could be a changing of the guard. At least that's what it seems right now. But David, I want to go back to that situation in Turkey, and we have talked about it on this program. The Turkey is, and Erdogan is very much a supporter of Hamas, and they have been very antagonistic towards Israel and the things that they've said. And the proximity of Turkey compared to Iran is much closer, especially, like you say, if they were to take over Syria. So this is something that is very concerning to Israel, a threat that they are going to have to face in the near future.
0: Well, it is, Rick, and even more disconcerting is the fact that, hey, when I moved out of Israel in 2013, Turkey was still the most popular tourist destination for Israelis. There were a lot of cheap flights, especially the southern area along the Mediterranean, very popular. There were resorts that were owned by Israelis. And then Erdogan, he'd already taken over, but he was becoming every year progressively more outlandish, frankly, in his statements against Israel, in his anti-Jewish statements in general, in his bashing of anybody that supported Israel. Then, of course, he tried to break the blockade of the Gaza Strip in 2012, I think it was, and it just got worse and worse and worse to the point where all Israeli tourism to Turkey basically dried up. But that you can deal with. But now to have apparently this quiet alliance between Erdogan and Ashara, And of course, he's an ex-ISIS guy, so he's not exactly known for his pro-Israel love in his life. This is a very dangerous situation. And of course, Syria, as you said, Turkey's not that far away, about 200 miles, 250 miles north, maybe three. But Syria is right along Israel's border, of course, in the northwest, northeast. So a very, very dramatic situation, one to watch. And of course, you know, and I know, probably prophetically setting the stage, because many indications Turkey will be very much involved in the Gog and Magog war prophesied for the end of days. And Syria, Damascus, it says Isaiah 17, will one day be bombed by Israel in the latter days, and there's going to be trouble there, and et cetera. So all this to say the war's not over, but the need for prayer is not over either, and God's still on the throne.
1: Well, that would be my final thought. The need for prayer is definitely still there, but we look at Iran, we look at Turkey, we look at in other parts of this program, we're talking about Russia and China. All these nations that are involved in the end times cannot be far away as we look at what God has said is going to take place in the end times. The pieces falling into place right now, aren't they?
0: They really seem to be, Rick. And, you know, I've been following this as a Christian for nearly 50 years. And prophecy's always been something I'm interested in, and I've never seen it like this, where so many pieces seem to be lining up. More indications we're very close to the final days, but that also means close to the Lord's return and catching us up to be with him.
1: Amen to that. Dave Dolan for Prophecy Today. Dave, as always, we appreciate your insight. Look forward to talking to you again soon.
0: Glad to be with you, Rick. God bless.
2: As the body of Christ, we look for specific signs outlined in the Bible to indicate the end times. Now, we don't necessarily use signs. Signs were given to the Jewish people in Matthew chapter 24, Mark 13, Luke chapter 21. But these are the birth pains, Rick, of prophecies being ready to be fulfilled in the future. And we primarily focus on prophetic events described in the New Testament, the book of Revelation, the book of Daniel, Ezekiel, the minor prophets. They're all about future events that are going to take place. A thousand prophecies pertaining to Jesus Christ in the Bible and the return of Jesus Christ. 500 have been fulfilled, 500 left to be fulfilled in the future. So I thought we would go over these and maybe, you know, just kind of rehearse some of the things that we talked about on the program today, because one of the areas that we look at is global and environmental distress and geopolitical warfare, escalating regional conflicts, international wars, and widespread rumors of wars.
1: Well, Jimmy, escalating regional conflicts, international wars, that's what dominates the news nowadays. And again, we look at the news. We're not reading the news. We're not looking at the newspapers. We're not looking at the headlines and then trying to determine our Bible prophecy from that. Jimmy, I know that we have a system of studying Bible prophecy, and we understand what the Bible says is going to happen in the future, and then we look at the news. We look at it in that direction, and boy, like I said, escalating regional conflicts, things getting out of hand, chaos coming from Russia, chaos the internally in Iran, China, and their ambitions, their motivations. Those were all things we talked about today. Those are signs, like you said, signs of what we know is going to happen in the future, and we can't help but recognize these signs, can we?
2: That's right. The axis of evil, as we call it, and they're coming together. I thought it was very interesting what David Dolan said about Turkey entering into Syria, and Syria now becoming a part of this, maybe a partnership with Turkey wanting to infiltrate. That is something that we have never seen before. And Israel, as David said, the first time striking an air base deep inside of Syria to kind of prevent Turkey from coming, but it looks like it's all going to be there, and it's the alignment of the nations are lining up. But one thing I'd like to point out, Rick, again, as we talk about geopolitical and Middle Eastern issues, the Antichrist, the rise of a charismatic, deceptive global leader who promises unity but demands worship, and then the formation of a powerful unified political economic system spanning multiple nations. And along with that, the false treaty that comes that the Antichrist confirms with the nation of Israel, and all of those are spoken of in the book of Daniel, giving us that outline. And really, Daniel is that skeleton book of how everything resides. All the future prophecies go back to the book of Daniel.
1: Interesting the way you look at it, and Bob McGinnis talked about it when he was talking to us today. A scaffolding, an artificial intelligence, is something that he is very up on, and he's written three books, writing a fourth, and that is something that it seems to me is kind of going to be something that will fill in the cracks and enable all of these prophecies to be fulfilled. Prophecies that when we were initially studying these, we wondered how these things are going to take place, but this global debt, this the way the technology works now, and then this artificial intelligence, those are things that we need to understand and take our Christian worldview and look at those things and see how they fit into Bible prophecy. But Bob McGinnis was talking about the scaffolding. Artificial intelligence is the scaffolding. When you build a building, you put up scaffolding and you use that. And this is just the structure. This is the structure to which, in the future, the God's scenario that has been laid out in Scripture is going to unfold using these structures that are being built right now.
2: Yes. You know, we always focus on what sometimes people call prophecy doom and gloom, but there's a positive spiritual indicators for the end times, and not all signs are negative. Certain milestones represent the completion of God's mandate for this current age, the church age that we live in. Global evangelism being one, the Christian gospel being preached to every nation and ethnic group on the earth. And we could see that today with missionaries and mission work going on around the world. And then the outpouring of the Spirit, a final widespread revival and spiritual awakening before the climax of history, which is the rapture of the church. And we sure do hope and pray that that happens, that even through this program, people are motivated to understand why Bible prophecy is so very important.
1: We've talked about it before, Jimmy. We call it the gift of Bible prophecy. I mean, you look at you turn on the television, you look at the news, you see the chaos that surrounds us. Well, we have the gift of Bible prophecy. We know where we are. We know what's going to happen in the future, but we know where we are and we have an assurance. And that's what we want to share on this program. And again, sharing the gospel, that's our job. That's our commitment. That's what we're supposed to be doing. That's what we are trying to do every week on this program. And we take that gift of Bible prophecy and we use it to help motivate us.
2: I like what you said. We know where we are and we know where we're going. We've run the race. We are trying to achieve that the prize. I run the race trying to achieve a prize that one day God will say to me and to you, well done, thou good and faithful servant. And that's what we are doing. Rick, it's all about God's plan for mankind by sending his son to die for all of us so that we would all spend eternity, be with God for eternity. Rick, with everything that we've seen today, we can't help but say, and I thank you again for doing the program, but we can't help but say, as we do in every program, that with all the things that we have seen, the rapture of the church can't be far away. Let's keep looking up until...
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0: Chapel Honolulu Hawaiian Worship Band. 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
3: Father, we come to you in Jesus' name. And Lord, we thank you that when times of distress and times of testing come, when there seems no plausible answer from our own strength, we can look to you and trust you for your healing and your power to revive and to renew and to protect and restore. And yes, Lord, make new those things that have been damaged in our lives. And in sickness, we can cry out to you, and you hear, and you answer. And Lord, I pray for those who are going through illnesses and disease and sudden illnesses that have required hospitalization and other things, Lord. I pray that you would touch them and be with them and comfort them, Lord. I particularly want to lift up Mr. Dunn, Ryan Dunn's father, whose heart, 70% of it is not working, Lord. Lord, they're taking him to a hospital in Hollywood to do a procedure to try to revive his heart back to full strength. We pray, God, that in your mercy you would allow that to be successful, that he'd be able to live a functioning and good life and celebrate his love with his family and the goodness of your touch. We pray, Lord, that in your healing power, you would restore him back to health. And Father, for those that are unnamed, that we know that are going through difficulties, Lord, we pray you would be with them and bless them, Lord, and touch them and heal them. In Jesus' name, amen. All right. Tonight we are in Ephesians 1, beginning in verse 18. We're reviewing a little bit 18 and 19, but we're going to focus on verses 20 through 23 in the process and get to the end of this first amazing chapter in the book of Ephesians. Now, Paul again was writing from prison there in Rome. Even though his life had been in chains and he was suffering affliction at the hands of the enemy, his heart rejoiced when he thought upon those whom he had heard the good news of in their relationship with Christ and how the Ephesians had overcome their former ways of living and the horrible idolatry and just promiscuous lives that was the town of Ephesus in its heyday. It was a commercial center that had great wealth, and because of the wealth, many people came to make their fames and fortunes, and some would resort to all kinds of things to try to get that piece of the pie. And in doing so, they stumbled many and took advantage of others, and the church of Ephesus rose up out of the ashes of that kind of living to be a light for the gospel of Jesus Christ. And Paul was so blessed on his remembrance of them because he heard of their faith, and he was blessed by the word that he had heard about them. In verse 3, he said, "Blessed be the God and Father of our Lord Jesus Christ, who has blessed us with every spiritual blessing in the heavenly places in Christ, just as he chose us in him before the foundation of the world, that we should be holy and without blame before him in love, having predestined us to the adoption as sons by Jesus Christ to himself, according to the good pleasure of his will, to the praise of the glory of his grace, to which he made us accepted in the beloved." We have redemption through him, through his blood, the forgiveness of sins, according to the riches of his grace, which he made to abound toward us in all wisdom and prudence. This is the blessing that God has poured out on us in Jesus Christ. And Paul was celebrating that the Ephesians had inherited or entered into that kind of relationship with God. In verse 15, he began to pray for them. And he said, "Therefore, I also, after I heard of your faith in the Lord Jesus and your love for all the saints, do not cease to give thanks for you, making mention of you in my prayers." Paul was so blessed by their life and what had become of the Ephesians that he could not stop thanking God for them. Now imagine touching the heart of someone so deeply that all they can do is think of you and pray for you and encourage you in your day-to-day living. This is what Paul was feeling towards the Ephesians. His heart rejoiced. He was grateful for the work that God had done in their lives to transform them, and he couldn't stop praising God for that work. We get caught up in our own lives so many times, and we worry about our daily cares, even though Jesus told us not to, we do anyway. And we worry about what we're going to eat, what we're going to wear, how we're going to get through this life and the struggles of it. And we worry about keeping up with the Joneses, whoever they are, and doing things that, you know, are ridiculous just so that we can try to pose a lifestyle that seems great, when in reality, we are clothed and blessed with the greatest life that we could ever possibly hope to have because of what Jesus Christ has done for us. He has freed us from sin's bondage. He has loosed us from the pain of death. Its sting no longer applies to our lives. He has blessed us with all spiritual blessings in his Son, Jesus Christ. And all of these things are ours, and we should be shouting it from the rooftop, the greatness of our God and all that he's done. Instead, we walk around, "Oh, woe is me," you know? And we feel sorry for ourselves. Oftentimes, the reason for this is that we're not connected with God the way we should be. We're not hooked up, if you will, with the Lord. Now I want to read you a story that was told by a preacher, a theologian, Dr. Howard Hendricks. And he made this story, or he spoke this story on March 4th, 1982, at the International Congress on Biblical Inerrancy in San Diego, California. There in San Diego, he told this story. "Just before World War II, Itasca, Texas, suffered a school fire that took the lives of 263 children. The town mourned this awful tragedy. Itasca did not replace the school until after the war. But when they did, the new school had the world's finest sprinkler system. Honor students would give tours to visitors of the new school, boasting of this most advanced sprinkler system technology that was ever built. Civic pride was at an all-time high in Itasca. Fire would never harm Itasca again. The town grew, and 7 years later, they added a new wing to the school building. Only then did they learn that the super sprinkler system was never connected." What? How could this be? After such a disaster, you would think they'd be prepared all the way. They built everything, they had it in place, but they never hooked it up. Now, there's a moral to this story that I want us to tune in, and that is this. This story is a parable of what happens in too many Christians' lives. There is untold power available for every Christian, but so many never hook up, and their lives become impotent and useless. In his prayer, Paul used one power synonym after another in verses 19 and 20. Let's read that. He said that what is the exceeding greatness of his power towards us who believe, according to the working of his mighty power, which he worked in Christ when he raised him from the dead and seated him at his right hand in the heavenly places. Paul's prayer here is amazing as it speaks to the power that God wants to deliver to us and hook us up with. What is the exceeding greatness? Not just great, but exceeding great. That synonym talks about an abundance of power beyond measure towards us who believe. Simply believe. Not work hard to get it. Not strive with others to gain advantage, but simply believe. According to the working of whose mighty power? His mighty power, which he worked in Christ when he raised him from the dead. The power that is life, God has blessed us with.

0: an inworking power, a strengthening, if you will. It's an inward force of power that motivates and builds up and strengthens from within. Then the word mighty, kratos in the Greek, it means the ability to conquer. These are the synonyms that Paul is using in describing the greatness of God's power towards us who believe. Kratos, ability to conquer, is like when Caesar conquered Cleopatra. Autocrat, dictator, comes from this word. Then there's the term mighty power, ischus. Ischus refers to physical force. This graphic synonym reveals the extent of God's power, a power used, as Paul said, when God raised Christ from the dead. The cross displayed God's highest love. And the crucifixion of his only son, it demonstrated his love towards us. There is no greater love, Jesus said, than a man laid down his life for his friends. This is what Jesus did for us, and it demonstrates the highest power ever known to humankind. And God did that on our behalf. The resurrection, however, is the ultimate display of power. The ability to raise to life something that's dead is truly, truly amazing. No created force could do this. No created force. He has an incomparable great power. There is none like him. And it is for us who believe. How so? Why? Well, it begins as saving power.
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0: As Paul said in Romans 1:16, I am not ashamed of the gospel of Christ. It is the power of God for salvation to all who believe, to the Jew first, and then to the Greek. God's limitless power is brought upon souls who are being won to Christ. That power comes out of the blue, it seems like, and just flattens or overwhelms or totally breaks down and then builds up the person it's displayed upon. Our lives are transformed from being selfish and self-centered into a gracious and loving and kind. The grace of our Lord Jesus Christ is upon us, and we begin to love others like we've never done before. We love them with the love of God, a selfless love that gives without expecting to receive, a love that will go the extra mile, a love that will take from themselves and give to others. This is the kind of love that God has released upon us. In this power, and it is a limitless power that's brought upon the soul that's being won to Christ. What this says to us tonight, and I hope you take this to heart, is that no one is beyond his grace. No one. Not the Adolf Hitlers of life. Not the ruthless warlords. Or the gangsters who sell drugs to our children and destroy families and homes. No one is beyond his grace. So this means that we can confidently offer it to all. Even those snowflakes out there that are whining and crying about the way that life is going on right now and wants more entitlements and says Trump's a bully and all this stuff and all the things that are going on in our society right now that really are make most people just shake their heads and wonder what is with these people today. They're not beyond the reach of God's grace.

0: they can be one, and they need to be one, to Christ, to a saving knowledge of who He is, so that their lives can take on the love of God. You know, many people will say, you have no idea what I've done. And they give you a list of their perversions, their betrayals, their deceptions. And some of them are beyond our sheltered imaginations as Christians. You know, I think sometimes we become insulated so much that we're overwhelmed when we hear people talk about things that they're going through, when we forget that we were just like them in our lives before Christ, that nothing was beyond the scope of our ability to sin that way. But God says His power is adequate for all in any situation. So it is a saving power, and no one is beyond His grace. It is also a sanctifying power. That is, a power that will help us to live godly lives. Later on in Ephesians 3:20, Paul wrote, "To Him who is able to do exceedingly abundantly above all that we ask or think, according to the power that works in us." This is the kind of power that God has to sanctify us, set us apart from the everyday life and the ways we used to live, to enable us to live godly and holy lives. We have a resurrected power that is within us. As Paul said in Romans chapter 6, in verses 3 and 4, "Do you not know? As we're baptized into Christ Jesus, we were baptized into His death. We were buried with Him through baptism, that just as Christ was raised from the dead, even so we should walk in the newness of life." That is why Paul prayed in Philippians 3:10, "I want to know Christ and the power of His resurrection." This is the kind of power that resides in us. It raises us up, and that we're buried with Him in death, we're raised with Him in resurrection power to live lives of victory and strength. By His Spirit, Jesus gives us His incomparably great power for us who believe. Great power. What this means is we can live life as we ought to, instead of being selfish and weak and frail. We can live life the way we ought to. We'll go the extra mile. We'll do the things that are required. And we'll do them cheerfully and voluntarily without murmuring and complaint. You know, my mind works this way. I don't know. I watch people a lot. And I'll see a piece of trash in the courtyard. And I'll watch people just walk by it, ignore it. It's right there, you know. They see it. They walk past it. They won't take the extra 5 seconds at the most to bend over and pick it up and deposit it in the trash can. They'd just rather let someone else do it. It has germs. It might make me sick. They can think of a million reasons why they shouldn't pick up that piece of trash. And you know what? It's more energy to make those excuses than to simply bend over and pick it up. I wind up going over there and picking it up because I want this place to look nice, to look clean. I want this place to be presentable because it represents the Lord Jesus Christ. This is His house, not mine and not yours. It belongs to Him, and we should treat it that way. There's a number of times people have spilled coffee and never done anything about it and just leave for the day. They've been here for banquets or whatever, and we come back and there's a stain that we can't get up. Because coffee, when it sets, is almost impossible to get out of carpet. And so there's a stain where it used to be a beautiful piece of carpet. It makes me crazy. But then that's God teaching me how to be graceful. Because old Mike would have just wanted to get a gun out and shoot them. Put them out of their miserable, selfish, lazy, dirty lives. I could justify it very easily. But then again, I think about all the things my wife has to put up with me. And I realize It's grace that has saved me. And I realize I have no right to think ill of anyone that way. Because of God's resurrection power, I can live the life that I'm supposed to. We can live the lives that we ought to. This is resurrection power. This is the great power of God working within us. The problem is, as I said earlier, many never hook up to that power. They never plug in. The system's there, but it's dysfunctional due to ignorance, sin, or unbelief. Now, if you're not experiencing this power as you ought, Paul's prayer in verses 18 through 23 tell us why we should. He said, the eyes of your heart may be enlightened, that you may know his incomparably great power for us who believe. Now we want to focus on the verses of his power as it is seen in his exaltation, his lordship, and how it affects us. First, in verse 22, Jesus' absolute lordship is seen when Paul wrote, and he put all things under his feet and gave him to be head over all things to the church. Jesus has a sovereign lordship. In other words, his lordship is absolute. All things belong to him. All things he is Lord over. God placed all things under his feet. How much did he put under his feet? What does that include? All things. Absolutely everything belongs to him and is under his lordship. Not a single one doesn't belong to him. And yet you see so many people living life like they think they deserve things and that they're owed things. And I should have this and I should have that. And why isn't the government doing more to make my life happier? They're an example of the problematic system of our government at times. It's still the greatest government in the whole world when it's lived out by the letter. But when politicians get involved, they have a way of muddying it all up. If they just realize that all things belong to God and that by grace we've been saved and by his grace he will bless us when we trust in him, our lives would be so much more grand and glorious. God appointed Jesus to be head over everything. Jesus was already creator of everything, as Colossians 1:15 through 18 rightly state. He built it all. It belongs to him. The Bible declares Jesus is the creator. Being the creator and savior, everything is twice his. Why? Because he made it and then he bought it. Like the story of the little boy with the boat I told you about. You might remember. This boy built this beautiful boat with his dad, toy sailing ship. It was gorgeous, had masts and sails, and every little detail was there, painted, hand-painted, finished gloriously, and he took it to the lake or the riverbed, and there it got lost. A current swept it away, he couldn't keep up, and it was out of his sight. He searched for weeks for that boat to no avail until he went to the toy store one day. Walking by, he saw his boat in the window. And he went in and he told the owner the story that how him and his father made that boat. That was his boat. And the toy owner said, yes, it could be yours for $29.95. What are you talking about? That's my boat. I made it. He goes, you might have made it, but I bought it from a fisherman who found it. It's mine, and if you want it back, you're going to have to pay for it. So what did the boy do? He went out and worked side jobs and saved all his money and earned the $29.95 and went back and bought the boat. And upon leaving the store, he exclaimed to his little boat, this inanimate object, but he loved it so much, he said, now you are twice mine. I made you and I bought you. That's what Jesus Christ did for us. He made us. He created all things. He is the creator of the universe. All things, seen and unseen, powers, dominion, authority, all belong to Him.
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1: A fly that eats poison? 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And now, here's our Creation Moment's host, Ian Taylor.
2: Conifer trees aren't bothered by too many insect pests. That's because the oils that give these trees that nice piney scent are poisonous. But they do have one pest, the conifer sawfly larva that actually eats the pine needles. While it digests the pine needles, its body is busy using the poisonous oils for future defense. The fact that the sawfly not only eats pine needles, but uses the poisonous oils for defense poses a difficult problem for evolution. The sawfly larva's unique ability to eat the pine needles makes it a serious conifer pest, both in North America and in Europe. Part of the larva's secret is in its digestive system. It separates the poisonous oils in the pine needles from the nutritious pulp. Then it regurgitates the poisonous oils and stores them in two special sacs in its mouth. These sacs are lined with chitinous material which protects the rest of the mouth from the acidic poisonous oils. When threatened by a spider or even a bird, the sawfly releases some of this bad-smelling oil in the direction of the predator. The problem for evolution is that these complicated structures and the special abilities could not have developed in a gradual step-by-step fashion as evolution demands. For if, in its early evolution, the sawfly did not eat the pine needles, then how was it that it acquired the special ability to eat them and acquire this special defense system? So even this humble fly bears witness to its creator.
3: 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And be sure to join us next time for another Creation Moment.

0: Chapel Christian School, the faculty brings their faith and experience to the classrooms. School Vice Principal Pastor Anthony Bonilla comes from a background of 8 years in the U.S. Air Force, 17 years as a Honolulu police officer, 10 years as a full-time pastor, and a proud parent of 3 CCCS graduates.
1: Aloha kakou. I'm Pastor Anthony, Vice Principal of Calvary Chapel Christian School. 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So are we. 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All of our teachers and staff are qualified in their given fields and have a deep relationship with the Lord. 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Our heart is for our students to not only excel academically, but be spiritually prepared for the challenges they'll be facing in the world. It will be my joy to come alongside your Ohana in discipling your Keiki that they might grow in the grace and knowledge of Jesus Christ.
0: Call CCCS 524-0846 or visit cccsofhonolulu.org and get your child's education headed in the right direction.

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0: Calvary Chapel Christian School. The faculty brings faith and experience to the classrooms. School principal Mrs. Joyce Lund carries a bachelor's degree in education and developing master's degree in literacy. 15 years with the Hawaii DOE, 20 years at CCCS, including 2.5 years as a professional certified educational therapist from the National Institute for Learning Development, and a proud parent of 2 CCCS graduates.
1: Aloha everyone, this is Mrs. Lund, principal of Calvary Chapel Christian School. If you are a Christian parent and desire a biblical education for your child, look no further than Calvary Chapel Christian School. 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
1: American Family News, I'm Robert Thornton. Nearing the six-month mark of the Iran war, the Trump administration is touting a crushing financial campaign against Tehran, promising an economic D-Day against a country that has so far withstood nearly five decades of punishing American sanctions. And the Pentagon has added 60 U.S. service members to its defense casualty analysis system, bringing the number of wounded in the Middle East since the war with Iran began in February to 756, according to updated Pentagon casualty statistics. In other Pentagon news, the editor-in-chief of Stars and Stripes has been terminated, as well as its publisher and a reporter. According to the editor, who said he had been dismissed for insubordination after an interview he gave that objected to potential censorship by the U.S. military. Eric Slavin, editor-in-chief of the military newspaper that is partly funded by the Pentagon, told the Associated Press that others had received notices of separation as well. Israeli Prime Minister Benjamin Netanyahu's office accused the Turkish president today of seeking to extend his aggression against Israel into Syria. The Prime Minister's office leveled a series of accusations against the president in a post on X today, including over his government's treatment of Kurds and political opponents and its relationship with Hamas. Nadine Mayenza, co-chair of the International Religious Freedom Roundtable, joined Washington Watch to discuss Turkey's support of Syria.
2: President Netanyahu has made it very clear. He has said he will, quote, not tolerate a Turkish military establishment in Syria that threatens Israel. He said, we've made it clear to Turkey, don't. Apparently, they didn't hear the message, so we made sure they understood it better. So that's exactly what happened on Tuesday. Israel conducted airstrikes on an airbase outside of Aleppo.
1: She said the strikes took out the base, but with no casualties. She said Syria is in a position of trying to keep the U.S. happy, but that Turkey has a huge influence. Investigators say eight people died when a small plane crashed on its second attempt to land in heavy fog at a remote military airport in Alaska. The National Transportation Safety Board said today that the pilots could not see the runway and had to rely entirely on instruments for the landing approach. The plane crashed yesterday near the Cape Newenham Long Range Radar Site Airport. Two pilots and six passengers died. Could robots be taking your blood in the future? Here's Fox's Evan Brown.
3: Getting lab work done often means getting your arm squeezed by a phlebotomist who stabs a vein with a needle, attaches a vacuum-sealed tube, and takes a sample of your blood. Now the Food and Drug Administration is authorizing the use of a robot which can do the same work. It's called Aletta. It can take your blood using ultrasound probes to identify and locate the patient's usable vein. The FDA says a real human phlebotomist must supervise it, but can supervise up to three working devices at once.
1: It's been nearly a year since the assassination of Charlie Kirk, and his absence is still felt on many campuses and other venues. More from AFN's Chris Woodward.
4: As conservative activists and young voters navigate the future of their movement, leadership in the faith community is urging believers to focus on a long-term cultural strategy. Christian apologist and author Dr. Alex McFarland said lasting change cannot rely solely on political figures. It must start at home.
5: I think all of us within our own heart, we need to purpose within ourselves that God and truth and moral character will be our North Star. That, you know, changing the world begins with purposing within our own heart that we're going to be people of truth and godliness. But then, I would say parents, men, the number one thing you can do for your kids is love their mother.
4: McFarland emphasizes that while political engagement remains essential, spiritual grounding in the local church and home is critical.
5: The fact that there are Democrat socialists having traction, and there is Sharia law existing within the borders of the USA, that's because of the retreat and the way that many a church has abdicated the salt and light mandate. And so America can be saved, but we've all got to take personal ownership in it.
4: I'm Chris Woodward.
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0: comparison if we're captivated by purpose. Hi, I'm Rob West. Comparison tempts us to measure our success against someone else's life, but when we understand who we are in Christ and why God has entrusted us with resources, money becomes a tool for our purpose rather than a scorecard. Jim Rasmussen joins us today to help us escape the comparison trap. And then it's on to your calls at 800-525-7000. This is Faith and Finance, biblical wisdom for your financial journey. Joining us today is my friend Jim Rasmussen, co-founder and brand ambassador at Pando Wealth and a certified kingdom advisor. Jim brings a valuable perspective on helping individuals and families approach financial decisions with both wisdom and purpose. Jim, great to have you here.
1: Oh, it's great to be here, Rob.
0: Jim, you've coached hundreds of Chick-fil-A operators, and I know that's been a specialty of your business, although Pando Wealth is expanding and serving a lot more folks now. But what have you learned about where comparison tends to take root in a leader's life specifically?
1: Well, working with all of the families that we serve across the country, I've seen that this is a problem that is happening everywhere. And in my experience, the comparison usually starts in that business world where we think about sales, and then we start to compare a little bit more about the individual line items to feel good about, well, I might have done better with food or labor, et cetera. But it's really about the bottom line profits. How can we make more? And so that's where it just kind of starts to take root, and then it goes to the personal side.
0: Well, that's right. Comparison can affect anyone. But Jim, what makes high earners especially vulnerable to this trap?
1: What I see is our culture seems to reward or encourage that net worth is equal to your self-worth. Mm-hmm. And when I look at a lot of these business owners, they're taught really well how to run a business. But the whole purpose of a business is to actually fuel your financial plan. Yeah. And then your financial plan is to fuel your life plan. And how many of us or them are actually sitting there thinking about their life plan? Which then, if you have no financial plan, you have all this cash, you start to just look around and go, well, maybe I should copy what other people are doing because they're smarter and further ahead than me.
0: Yeah. And so we get caught in, I know you've talked about this loop that we have where, you know, instead of it being around, you know, how do I beat next month? It really should be about what is God calling me to and how can my finances be in service to that, right?
1: Absolutely.
0: Yeah. 1 Peter 4:10 calls us to use whatever God has entrusted to us to serve others as faithful stewards of his grace. Jim, how does that idea shift our focus from comparison to stewardship?
1: Well, what you start to see is every resource is a gift, and it's here to serve. It's not here to actually be a trophy that you put on display for everybody else. You are literally trying to be the vessel that God's using to reach other people. And when you can do that, you start to think about not how much can I give, but how much do I keep? Mm. And that allows you to start thinking about, well, who can I bless with this? How can I have an impact for the kingdom in this way?
0: Mm, yeah. And so it quickly becomes about generosity, holding what we have loosely, giving it generously. You know, how does that shift begin to occur in someone's mindset as they think about their role as stewards, not owners?
1: A lot of people go from believing that I deserve this or I've waited a long time, and so I can control what I've got because I've earned it. Mm. And all of a sudden, you start to release some of those assumptions and beliefs that you've grown up with. And so you start to hear how your kids or family might say, hey, everyone has one. Why can't I? Why can't we go on a nice vacation? All of a sudden, it becomes, we're doing things differently. We're following our life plan of what God's called us to. Yeah. And that's a gift that each of us have uniquely and individually.
0: Yeah, it sure is. Jim, do you encourage your clients to really think about a lifestyle cap or a finish line as you're working with them?
1: We try to ask them what their finish line is and how much is going to be enough. But then we start to also ask, okay, there's only really three questions. How much do you need? How much do the kids need? And then what does God want me to do with the rest?
0: Hmm. What about that question, how much do I need? Because it would be great if God's word said you should live on 62.4% of your income. It doesn't, which means it's between us and the Lord. How do you encourage people to go through that process to figure it out?
1: What we typically want to try to do is say, seek God first.
0: Yeah.
1: Ultimately, that's the issue.
0: Mm. Well, it's a matter of prayer and discernment. And if you're married, you need to do that together. Jim Rasmussen's here today. We're talking about comparison and the trap of having more and striving for more and missing God's best for our financial lives. We'll continue to unpack this and what it looks like for you and me and Jim right around the corner. 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
0: 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We're talking the comparison trap with my friend Jim Rasmussen today. 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Jim, you've seen identity shift from I am in Christ to I am the person who has achieved or acquired this. What early warning sign reveals that our identity is beginning to drift?
1: Typically, if we start talking with others and we start to name material things that we have. Mm-hmm. Oh, I just bought a lake house. Oh, I have a nice car. Oh, I got new clothes. Oh, I went on a nice trip. We start to talk about material things versus what is God doing in our lives.
0: Yeah. Boy, that's a common trap that we can all get into. Some listeners may wonder, isn't it wise to learn from someone else's investment strategy? So, you know, as we think about our own investments, what can go wrong when we simply copy someone else's portfolio, for example?
1: It can seem like a good idea at first because others seem to be further ahead or going where it looks flashy and exciting. But what we need is permission to actually go where God's called us. And if we're driving from Atlanta to New York, we need to go on 85 North. Mm-hmm. If we copy somebody else's driving habits and they're going west out I-20 or south down 85, we're not going to get to where God's leading us. And so to me is you can miss somebody's time horizon mismatch. You can figure out that you might actually be riskier than you should be. And so you're going to have more anxiety because your portfolio changes a lot. There's a lot of unintended consequences that happen when you start to just copy or follow the crowd.
0: How does your prayer life play into this idea of contentment, Jim?
1: Well, you all of a sudden see that when you're looking at your finances, prayers move more from, hey, I am thankful, I'm grateful for what I have. And you start looking at, hey, I might want this nicer house, this nicer car. So you can see that the shift, when you start to think with gratitude and following what God has for your plan, you'll see a shift in your prayers that focus from inward to more outward. How can I be helpful with others and serve others with what I have and what I do?
0: Yeah. You know, I think taking that inventory, perhaps a gratitude journal of sorts where, you know, I know for a season in my life, I finished every day just writing down one or two things I was grateful for. And the shift that happens when you acknowledge that and see God's faithfulness and provision in your life can be a game changer. Have you ever experienced that?
1: I haven't sat down and journaled as much, but what I've started to do is more prayer life. Mm. And one of the things that has made a big impact on me is just praying Psalms 139, 23 through 24. That one says, "Search me, O God, know my heart. Test me and know my anxious thoughts. See if there is any offensive way in me and lead me in the way to everlasting."
0: Mm. Wow.
1: To me, that is where you have to pay attention to the tension, and then God will surface things that have brought you closer to the comparison trap that you need to address and remove so that you can move more towards the generosity and gratitude mindset that will then produce fruit of the Holy Spirit.
0: That's well said. I know you often in your work with your clients give families permission to act on what God may be leading them to do. Now, I know that may be a supporting a ministry project. Maybe it's taking a family trip they've postponed out of guilt. What changes when they finally embrace that freedom?
1: You can hear an audible sigh of relief. You can see their shoulders drop if you're on Zoom. You really can just see a weight lifted, and they no longer are sitting there thinking, oh, I wish I could. They know they can. So it's just a long dream will get booked for a vacation that they've been wanting to do. I just had one recently last week that saw the statistics of 98% success drop to 93% success. And he says, is that a big deal? I'm going, go be generous because we want you to be generous. So it was just, he said, thank you because I really want to grow the kingdom of God. And wow, it was just an impact that we get to say yes to.
0: That's powerful. Let's press into that a bit more because I know at the heart of so many of these planning decisions and giving decisions is this idea of, will I have enough? And you encourage people to think, will what I have last long enough? What's the difference between those two ideas?
1: Some of those, it goes from the accumulation to more of a distribution. It's really thinking, okay, God has been here. And when we're trying to say how much is enough, they're trying to plan every single accident or thing that could happen in their life, downfall, which means they ultimately plan God out of their lives. And that to me is concerning because God can't show up if you've planned everything out for him. So we want to kind of see where's the responsible piece of that, and asking, will it last long enough for what you're doing, helps them stop chasing more, more, more.
0: That's good. As we look to God's word and we talk about this comparison trap, Jesus' command in Matthew 6:33 is to seek God's kingdom first. How does that help us break free from this cycle of comparison?
1: When you start to seek God first, you start to realize that you have a life plan. Earlier I said we don't have one, but you do. And when you have that, you then know the financial plan is to help you accomplish it. You get to say no faster to the things that you're being bombarded with. That means your purpose comes before your purchase. That means your contentment is going to cool any kind of impulse buys that are coming your way. You're going to start to see an eternal return on your investment. You're going to start to think more generosity and gratitude because you can say no to things faster when you know you're on purpose.
0: Yeah. Do you find that that's a struggle for people to really dial into their purpose?
1: It is very hard because we have to sit still and talk with God. And in this world, we are to go, go, go, constantly bombarded by emails and pictures on social media. And we get into this, well, gosh, I should be doing all of that.
0: Yeah. Yeah, absolutely. So then what is one practical step listeners can take this week to do what you're saying, which is to realign their hearts and their finances with God's priorities?
1: A couple of things that I was thinking of is first, go back to praying and reading Psalms 139, 23 through 24. Search me, O God. You could also just have an honest conversation with your spouse if you're married or a close friend and ask, what do you see in my life that I'm too close to it to see? Would you help me just become a better steward of what I have?
0: What about counteracting FOMO, the fear of missing out? Any thoughts there?
1: Well, a lot of things is that every person is thinking about themselves. They're not thinking about you. And so to me is giving you permission to say, you're not missing out on anything. Seek God first and he will remove that fear faster than anything.
0: Yeah. Obviously, you're a certified kingdom advisor, Jim, and I'd love for you just to speak from your perspective to the role of a CKA as you come alongside your clients to both give them permission, challenge them where appropriate, and even provide accountability when you're invited into that.
1: Oh, absolutely. The best thing is that we get to come back and we understand that we're all here for an eternal perspective. When you have a long-term perspective, you make a better decision today. And we want to be that trusted advisor, just like every

0: 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We'll be right back.
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0: Great to have you with us today on Faith and Finance. We're taking your calls at 800-525-7000. All right, let's head to the phones. Hi, Phyllis. Thanks for calling from Florida. Go ahead.
3: Yes, hi. I've listened before, but I've always been driving when you're discussing reverse mortgages with other callers. And you usually throw in, that would be the one I would prefer, or I advise you check with them. What was the name of that company? Do you recall?
0: I sure do. Yeah, we have a trusted partner and underwriter here at FaithFi called Movement Mortgage. And they're a national lender, and they are run by believers and really operated based on biblical values. And not only do they provide nationwide mortgages that are very competitive, which is their primary business, they really use the business as a means to, in part, fund a lot of great ministry work. They've started movement schools around the world to not only provide safe and effective schooling, but also share the love of Christ, and just incredibly generous. Hundreds of millions of dollars have been given to ministry. But they also are specialists in this area of reverse mortgages. So if you want to reach out, I'd be happy to give you a phone number, and then I'll ask you to hold. And if you didn't get it, our team can make sure you get it. But it's 855-970-1084. Again, it's Movement Mortgage, 855-970-1084. And if you hang on the line, our team will make sure you've got that. Here's the key, though, Phyllis. You know, I think reverse mortgages aren't for everyone. We talk a lot about getting out of debt and staying there. And, you know, you may be in a position where you say, listen, I have a conviction, I want to be debt-free. And I'd say, great, do it and don't look back. For some that have gotten into this season of life and, you know, maybe they still have a mortgage and they're struggling to put food on the table and balance the budget because they've got a mortgage and they've got limited income, or others who just, you know, they're right up to the edge and they've got some projects they'd like to do around the house, or maybe they'd like to have a little bit more disposable income just to do some things that they might enjoy in this season of life. Either paying off an existing mortgage with a reverse mortgage where the payment goes away, or having access to a line of credit, or getting an income stream, a monthly check for life, to tap into what is your biggest asset for most folks in this season of life, is an opportunity. Because we look at our financial life and we say, okay, what are all of the assets we have? Well, I've got an IRA and I've got a 401k and I've got a home with a bunch of equity, and it got more equity now than I've ever had in that home. And, you know, I've got different things. And so we say, what is the best asset to pull from to meet my needs that align with my values as a Christ follower? And for some, they have limited options, and that home equity is the way that they can finally make the budget balance in this season of life. Well, that's where I think it's at least worth considering as a planning tool. Again, it's not for everyone. And yeah, there's a cost. I mean, that balance, because you're not paying a payment, is growing with interest and fees. And there's a fee on the front end, a 2% fee right up front, that's the FHA.

0: charge to ensure that you never owe more than the house is worth, so that at your death, there's not a balance after the house is sold. So, you know, there is fees and expenses you just need to be aware of. But if you are going down this road and you believe it's the best option for you, or at least you want to explore it, that's where our friends at movement.com/faith could be a great help to you. Thanks for your call today. We appreciate it. Let's go to Tennessee. Barbara, how can I help you?
1: I had a question concerning a 401k. I'm retired and I still have a 401k with my past employer, and I have always heard that you had to start taking required monthly distributions at 70 and a half, and then I heard something about 73 and a half, so I was wanting to know if that's changed or...
0: Yeah. Great question, Barbara. And this is a point of confusion. Yeah, 70 and a half was the required, and it's minimum, required minimum, not monthly, because you don't have to take it monthly. You just have to get it out each year by 12/31, December 31st, based on your age and your account balance from the prior year. But that required minimum age for many years was, in fact, 70 and a half. If you reached 70 and a half before January the 1st, 2020, then you generally remained under that rule. Now, under the first Secure Act of 2019, it raised it to 72 if you were not yet 70 and a half by 2019. And then Secure Act 2.0 of 2022 raised the RMD to where it is today, which is 73, not 73 and a half, 73. Beginning in 2023. So if you were born between 1951 and 1959, your required minimum distribution age is 73, and you have to take it by April 1st of the year following the year you turn 73.
1: All right.
0: Yeah.
1: Okay, that explains it. That clears it up for me.
0: Okay, great. And you will have April 1st of the year after you reach your required minimum distribution age, so for you, 73, but then all subsequent RMDs have to be taken by December 31. So that April 1 deadline is only for that first year, and then December 31st, beginning later that year and each year following. So, if you delay it, you're actually going to have two RMDs in the same calendar year, because you'd have, you know, the first one for the year you turn 73 by April 1st, and then you'd have the one for the following year, that same year, by December 31st. So just be aware of that. Otherwise, do it by, you know, do them all by 12/31. The IRS.gov website will give you the details on how much you need to take out, but your custodian, whoever has your IRA or 401k, should also notify you, but you could, you know, have your own CPA calculate that for you as well. Now, one other thing to remember, Barbara, is that if you don't need the money, and a lot of people are in a position where they're saying, listen, my income is covered from other sources, and I'm being required to take this out. I don't really want to, but I have to, and it's going to add to my taxable income for the year. You do have an option to do instead something called a qualified charitable distribution, where you could take the same amount of your RMD and instead of having it paid to you, have it paid directly to, let's say, your church or any other not-for-profit, and it would not add to your taxable income for the year, and it will satisfy your required minimum. So it's a great way to do some giving that would otherwise become taxable income to you, if that makes sense.
1: And if you decided to do that and then, say, 5 years later, you didn't want to do that anymore, could you just go back to getting the money if you wanted or needed the money then?
0: Oh, absolutely. Yeah, that's not a recurring decision. You will make that decision each year. And so you'll have a required minimum each year by 12/31, and you could decide to do it as a qualified charitable, and that might be the only time you ever do that. And from that point forward, you might take it as a distribution. You're not committing to that in future years.
1: Okay. All right. That explains it. I appreciate all the information.
0: Barbara, thanks for your call today. Lord bless you. Thanks for being along with us today. Big thanks to my team today, Sandy Dickinson, of course, Jim Henry, and Devin Patrick, my producer, and everybody here at FaithFi. We'll see you next time. Bye-bye.
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0: Calvary Chapel Christian School, the faculty brings their faith and experience to the classrooms. School Vice Principal Pastor Anthony Bonilla comes from a background of 8 years in the U.S. Air Force, 17 years as a Honolulu police officer, 10 years as a full-time pastor, and a proud parent of 3 CCCS graduates.
1: Aloha kakou. I'm Pastor Anthony, Vice Principal of Calvary Chapel Christian School. 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It will be my joy to come alongside your Ohana in discipling your Keiki that they might grow in the grace and knowledge of Jesus Christ.
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0: welcome to the Jesus Style with Gail Irwin. Today, Gail shows us some more events in Jesus' life that prove his consistent servanthood and increase your love for him.
1: You know, there's another thing that I find rather fascinating about Jesus, and this is a wonderful thing for me. And it's a strange thing at the same time, and that is that Jesus was not a very recognizable person. Now, when we put our heroes together, we like them to look good, don't we? But there was something about Jesus that made him be able to get lost in a crowd. Fascinating. In another session, I've talked about this because of what John the Baptist had to say in the very first chapter of the Gospel of John. He says about Jesus, now listen to this closely, I didn't know him. And I wouldn't have known him. I only had one clue. The one who sent me, in other words, the Father, said, when you see the Spirit come down and remain, that's him. I've seen and I testify, this is the Son of God. Wow. Hey, Jesus and John were cousins. I thought they grew up together and studied all of this and would have breakfast every Thursday morning somewhere and plan it out. And Jesus would ask him, John, how do you like locusts? It's time for you to start practicing on locusts, and you need to get a camel's hair shirt. That'll really make you preach, boy. But apparently not. And wonder of wonders, John says, I didn't know him. There was nothing physically about him. All of the pictures you've seen drawn notwithstanding, folks, there was nothing physically about him that would stand him apart from all other people. He could be sitting among us, and we wouldn't know by his looks. By his looks. I like that. Now, the reason I like that is this lets me know he truly was Emmanuel, God with us. Witness is sensed better from some people than it is others. And when I'm around a ridiculously handsome or outstandingly gorgeous person, I don't feel like they're really with me. No, it's like, did you bring me along because you were slumming or what? But Jesus comes in a way that makes us comfortable with him. And the only clue is that the Holy Spirit rests upon him, and he thus is giving. He is anointed. And that passage on the anointing, that's a giving passage. What he's doing, he's preaching, he's healing, he's binding up broken hearts, he's doing things that are totally other-centered. His clientele is the rather baser sort there, because they're the ones who can't do anything for him except receive, except receive. Jesus, another of the things that blesses me immensely about him is the way he was patient with his apostles. When you look at the way these men were, and this would be a fun study, by the way, if you go into the scripture without any preconceived ideas and merely study the apostles, you can only come to one conclusion. They were world-class losers. And it seemed that the very basic message of the nature of Jesus never seemed to get through to them. I'm amazed at these men. I've said this before, but I probably ought to repeat it in every tape that I do. These men, more than any other single thing, these apostles, more than anything else recorded in Scripture, argued. They didn't argue over deep theological questions. They didn't solve the tension between predestination and free choice. No, they didn't bother with great arguments. They argued over who is the greatest. And Jesus let them do it. There were times when he's busy doing messianic things, he's blessing people, he's healing people, and the disciples are over here. Yeah. They let him heal people. Yeah. And he let them do it. He didn't say, would you guys get your act together over there? I need help over here healing people. Help me at least do some preaching. He let them argue. I think he still does, doesn't he? His patience is still evident in our lives. He let them argue. Right down to the very end, the last event, the last evening before the crucifixion, at this time we call the Last Supper. You know what they did at the Last Supper? Many people don't realize this because we tend to see the Last Supper as this moment of great dignity when they are all gathered together, and it's like everyone seems to know that Michelangelo will someday paint a picture. So let's all stand on the same side of the table so we can all be seen, you know? It appears that this was a moment of great dignity, a banquet type affair. You read the scripture, you discover that night the apostles, once again, this is 3 years of seminary they've been in with Jesus. And once again, they argue over who is the greatest. If I had been Jesus, I would have fired them right there. I would have said, gentlemen, the crowds have left us anyway. I can't afford you fellas anymore. We're laying you off. I'm going to find someone with a little bit better theological position. I mean, after 3 years. But that's not what he did. He patiently taught them one more time. Hey, fellas, no. He that is greatest must be servant of all. Oh, yes, that's right. We forgot. Now, that's amazing to me because there was nothing that Jesus taught more thoroughly than that they were to be servants of all. But they kept forgetting. Yes. And yet he stuck with them. In fact, that same night, after they had argued, they evidenced the fact that they never understood what Jesus was saying. He said to him, you've seen the Father. From now on, you know that. You know that you have seen him. And then you know what? Right after Jesus says that, they go, duh. Show us the Father. Been Jesus. And he almost did. He says, what? Have I been so long with you and yet you don't know me? Jesus got frustrated. He didn't walk around in this with do-do-do-do-do-do-do-do. You know, he was just like us. And don't you understand? When you see me, you've seen the Father. Hey. And then he goes on and he teaches them and he says, now, where I'm going, you know. You know the way and you know where I'm going. And then you know what they say? Duh. We don't know where you're going. Show us the way. And Jesus says, oh no. I mean, when you know that this is your last night with the guys and they haven't caught it yet, this has got to be desperate. But he says, hey fellas, I am the way, the truth, and the life. But they're not through. Jesus says, now, okay, you guys, you know, you love me and the Father loves you and that's why we've revealed all this to you and so forth. And then you know what they say? Duh. A duh is not there. I just think it should be. Why did you pick us? He just told him. And once more he goes over and he says, hey guys, it's because you love me. It's because you love me and you've been with me. Now, do you understand that at the end of 3 years of teaching and ministry, for him to be that patient with them is one of the most beautiful pictures that you can find in Scripture. He's still patient. It's interesting that patience is one of the traits of the Father in Exodus 34:6, slow to anger, long-suffering. It is a gift of the Spirit in Galatians 5. It is thoroughly evidenced by Jesus in his life. The only people he was not patient with were the religious leaders. And that's a bit scary, isn't it? But to those who came to him, the sinner, the sick, the maimed, the leprous, patience poured from him. Well, let me give you one more portrait in a way. It's still the same night, actually. Things have gotten pretty tense. They've left that place and now gone to a garden, which was a place where Jesus frequently went. It seemed to be a place of rest for him, almost a place of security, you could say. The guys are all with him except for one. We know who that was. Judas had a business to take care of. But Jesus goes to the last place of rest and security available to him for his most intense moment of prayer. He asked three guys, go with me a little further down here, would you guys? And would you pray with me for a little while here, man? This is so intense. I'm afraid I'm going to die, man. I'm so filled with sorrow. And Peter, James, and John says, oh yeah, sure, you can count on us. We'll be here. We'll pray. So Jesus goes a little further, and they enter an apostolic prayer meeting. Jesus comes back, wakes them up. Have you ever been asleep for an hour and then been awakened? Are you any good? Nah. They weren't either. They're making, oh yes, yes, yes, we're sorry, Jesus, we forgot. Yes, you can count on us. We're apostles. So Jesus goes back and they re-enter their apostolic prayer meeting. And then when Jesus comes back, wakes them up again, says, hey guys, pray that you don't enter into temptation, man. It's all over. And I can see him thinking, temptation? Temptation? I don't see any temptation around here. What's all over? All over? And then I think Peter wants to make up for what he had done. Have you ever really messed up? You don't have to answer this. I mean, this is a rhetorical question. Have you ever kind of made promises to the Lord and then you just didn't quite do it? And so you say, okay, Lord, I'll tell you what, I'll make up for this, okay. I'll do something extra. I'll be nice to my wife for a change, or my husband or something, you know, or I'll bless a kid rather than slap him or something like that. Peter, I think, decides he's going to make up for this. And so he tries to rescue Jesus. He's the one man with a sword there. And by the way, you're probably, I don't know if you've noticed this, but this event is recorded in all four Gospels. Only one Gospel identifies who had the sword. Matthew, Mark, and Luke don't tell us. They were being kind. They were trying to protect the fellow. But you see, the one who does tell us is the one who had a little bit of a competition going with this man. And so John, who on several occasions let you know where he had either beaten Peter or something of that nature, he's the one who says, it was Peter! It was Peter! And so Peter pulls his sword to rescue Jesus. We try to rescue Jesus a lot, don't we? We do. Sometimes we try to defend the faith. We try to keep the world from thinking badly about Jesus. Maybe people come out with movies that are blasphemous, and so we want to go and tell them you can't do that. We try to defend Jesus a lot, don't we? And every time I see us try to do that, there are ears on the ground all over the place. Because Jesus doesn't need us to rescue him. He only needs us to preach him. He only needs us to proclaim him. There is no protest against blasphemy that will ever accomplish what preaching of the gospel will accomplish.

poison, hemlock. And when Jesus drinks the cup, boy, he was drinking the death that my sins and your sins have produced, the fatal poison that would kill the whole human race were it not for him who drank it and took our sins upon him. He says, Peter, I'm not going to let you save me from saving you. I will not let you rescue me to keep me from rescuing you. I have to do this, Peter. And then he destroys the evidence. There's this ear flopping around on the ground. Jesus picks it up, puts it back on Malchus' head. And the evidence is destroyed. Malchus cannot even take Peter to court for assault and battery. Your Honor, he cut off my ear. Really? Which one? I keep forgetting. I just keep forgetting. Well, we come now to kind of a final moment, because very shortly after this, Jesus is being tried. It is a cruel mockery of a trial, you know that. Even in the most unjust of courts and legal systems, this trial would not stand up. And yet Jesus never defended himself. And when they brought him before Pilate, the most amazing thing, person after person here in John chapter 18 comes to Pilate with stories about Jesus, with their own pictures of him, their own portraits of him. They were all bad. Isn't this amazing? They were all bad. And the only evidence Pilate has to consider about Jesus is bad evidence. Oh, bad picture. Ooh, tough story. Ooh, bad story. Terrible story. Now, you know, our hearts cry out, we gotta have somebody in there defending him. Somebody's gotta be there saying, that's not the right picture. No, that's not him. I know him better. That's not him. This can't be true. You want to jump in there, don't you? You want to save him? Jesus never said a thing. Pilate says, man, I can let you go. You know that. I have the power. Answer these charges, man. Jesus doesn't say anything. It's quiet. And then the most remarkable statement. Pilate has seen all of the negative pictures. You know what his conclusion is? He looks them over and he says, I find in him no fault. Man, my heart cries that out too. I've had a lifetime of looking at pictures of Christ. I have heard people say things about him that were extremely negative. I've had a chance to see all of it, and often I want to defend him. But I've discovered that he doesn't need defense. He proved that to us. And then, with Pilate, my heart cries out, I find in him no fault. At all. Let me give you a little personal theory. You remember the rock opera Jesus Christ Superstar? It was a view of Jesus through the eyes of Judas. You understand how they approached that through the eyes of Judas. Consequently, it had a little bit less than through the eyes of faith bent to it. There were indeed some very negative parts, places where they put words in Jesus' mouth that were not there in the scripture. However, if you will look back in your timeline, you may notice that Jesus Christ Superstar just preceded the Jesus movement. We were all upset. This isn't accurate. That's not the way Jesus was. And that's true, it isn't.

0: I have discovered that when the world just hears his name, something happens in their hearts. Jesus wins. Even when a negative vision is produced of him, when a negative portrait is shown of him, Jesus wins. He wins. I watched a movie of that, Jesus Christ Superstar. I don't know where it was filmed. It could have been filmed in the desert of Southern California. I think it was filmed in Israel. I don't know. But there was a closing to that. I don't know if you saw it or not, but I saw it. And I thought, now I know. Now I know why. You see, they had finished the production, finished the filming. All of the actors and the production people were boarding the buses that would take them back to town and away from the set. They had completed Jesus Christ Superstar. But as each of them got on the bus and made their step up onto the bus, before they took the second step, they paused and they looked back at the hill where there happened to be three crosses that were part of their set. And they just looked at it for a moment and then they didn't say anything. But you could tell they were thinking. And then they got on the bus. And then the next person would make the first step up and then just stop, as if reluctant to leave, and just look back. And the camera would follow their eyes to this hill where three crosses were. And then they would get on the bus, and one after another would get on and stop and look back. And I said, oh, Jesus, you won. You won. They think they're looking at it through the eyes of Judas, but even Judas knew he had killed an innocent man. And Jesus says to Peter, I will not let you save me. I've got to drink this cup. I have to go through all the negative portrayals. I have to go through all the people using my name as an expletive. I have to go through all of the negative musicals and movies that will ever be made about me. I have to do this, Peter, for you. And my heart cries out with Pilate, I find in him no fault at all. You can take a small little picture like I did of Jim, and you may not be able to tell much, but once you begin to see the perspective of who he is, I think you also will find in him no fault. But there's one more beautiful picture of this. Jude says, now unto him, Jesus, who is able to keep you from falling and present you faultless before the presence of his glory with exceeding joy. You see, because he paid that price, he now has the power to present you to the Father faultless. And say to the Father, I find in him no fault at all. I've got him covered, Dad. What a picture.
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1: 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Are you ready?
2: All right, we are here in the studio. I have Sean McKeon. We're in Los Angeles, California right now. What is up?
3: Chilling, man. Been a minute.
2: It has been a minute. We got some big changes that are going to be going on right now. A lot with myself, the Whosoevers, this radio show, podcast. So I want to update you guys on the future planning. We're excited about the future. With me moving to Boise, Idaho recently, you know, I've been there for like 4 years, I think now. And it's been hard to be able to record a bunch of podcasts, you know, like every week and get good content because it's not Los Angeles. You know, when you're in LA, it's like, hey, I'm flying into Orange County. I'm flying into San Diego, LA, Burbank, Ontario. So there's always people flying in, and you can get amazing interviews as this is a destination of the world. But being in Boise, Idaho, it's a cool city. There's a lot happening there, but it's more limited to the interviews that I want to be able to push out.
3: Yeah.
2: Not only that, dude, we just launched, or not launched, but we just built a full-on brand new building project in Boise. About, I don't know, 8 minutes from downtown, just right on the outskirts. It's going to be a coffee shop during the day. And I was trying to explain to people what this would look like, but it was, it's a coffee shop, but it also has a, like a art studio gallery, because it's super all white inside with big high walls, big ceilings, and all these amazing like guitars and custom artwork and prints of live concerts and events, and just an amazing setup. So you got this whole coffee house during the day, and then it's a premium, it's actually the most premium concert venue in all of Idaho of its size. The cap is about 280 to 300 people right now. But when we throw multi-stage events, like use the parking lot, that's another 1,000 outside minimum. So it can be like a little festival style, but then the main focus is the small premium sound and production experience in all of Idaho. So with that said, that's happening September 26th. But I got so much going on, and plus I want to be available to do more evangelism in the schools this coming September. August, September, and all the doors that have been opening also around the globe, like Australia, Japan, South America, New York, Texas just opened up. So there's a lot of things happening. And I just want to be able to deliver good content. So I talked to the radio stations, you know, everyone that, you know, all the stations I've been on. We had CSN, K-Wave, and I don't know, there's a lot. I think there's almost close to 500 stations total. But I got to just call them and send them an email and just talk to them and say, hey, I can't deliver what I want to weekly, but I'm going to do as best I can and deliver amazing shows with amazing guests, basically, you know, once or twice a month on YouTube, which is amazing because that's we're getting a ton of traction on YouTube anyway. We always have. So that's a great location. Yeah. You could grab it, subscribe, you could share, and it has actually more reach, you know, to be able to share and stuff.
3: Well, there's seasons, man. There's seasons in life. There's seasons in ministry. You know, back in the day, like, I taught the Friday night study for 11 to 12 years. Like, there was epic things that took place there. The last week, I was doing a funeral, and these people came up to, actually, the funeral I did, this older couple wanted me to do their funeral. Like, it was like in writing before he passed away. I was like, I never met him before. But again, him and his wife used to attend back in the day. He went through a lot. I did that service for him. I was like blown away at like little things like that, where it's like, man, all that season was for a purpose. And I think the same thing with like being on K-Wave. I mean, me and you, I mean, I remember the first time they took us in the studio and we kind of like in there starting off, and we're like, just off our hip, like trying to figure it out, and they're trying to guide us a little bit. Like,
2: I remember
3: live,
2: that, yeah.
3: You know, I'm like looking at your eyes, like we're live and we got to fake it to make it, but in your mind, you're a little bit nervous. But God did an amazing work during that time. Both of us have had so much interactions with people of how that radio. It started off in radio, then expanded to our YouTube and everything as well. So many shows, so much content, ones that we did in particular, but a lot of the ones that you have done with different guests, like you're talking about, like all that was amazing. And just like where we're at in life, like me and Brian, for the guys know, even if we don't do shows all the time, me and him talk all the time. Mm-hmm. We talk multiple times throughout a week. And where I'm at here and what God's doing in his life and open up so many doors of opportunity, like revival nights have been off the hook. The building, I myself and his dad, Raul, went to go visit him about a month ago or so. So seeing the developing of that, we did a golf tournament this last year. A lot of different things popping off right now. So
2: now I want to make sure that we can always do stuff excellent and premium. That's the whole thing, and that's the focus. Sure. You know, and like you were saying, you were teaching at W Life for 11 to 12 years.
3: Yeah.
2: Well, I got an email from K Wave, and I believe our first show was it was like 11 years ago. They said, and it was like July something. I could look it up on my email, but yeah. Actually, I think I have it right here. Let me pull it up. But dude, 11 years. That is a long time.
3: You know what's so funny? Because you're in the mix of it. I don't realize, because every time I come back from the beach, if I go down to the beach where I'm driving up to 55, I always think about that drive going back home, because I would go out there on a Saturday night, meet with you, and then I'd drive back towards Diamond Bar because I have to get ready for the morning, for Sunday morning. So I just have this vision. Every time I'm coming on the 5, going to the 57, like my drive home from K-Wave. So it was a big season of our life.
2: You're absolutely right. You had to drive back for church and be up at like 5 in the morning or something. Yes. And we were alive. And this is the other thing. Going back to what you said about when the K-Wave brought us in to go live, mm-hmm. we didn't start off on a podcast. We started off live on air.
3: Yes.
2: And we were taking calls. That was the Wild West, and we got thrown in with the wolves, and we survived.
3: Yeah, no, it was a trip.
2: It was an amazing growing experience. But yeah, you know, I do miss. Well, we're actually currently still on radio for another 2 months.
3: Yeah,
2: because the contracts. So they're still writing that out. Then that's fine. I'm gonna put like all the best of shows from the last 11 years. But
3: But that's life, dude. Like, there's life. Like,
2: yeah, there's
3: shifts. There's changes, and none of those things are in vain. And, like, the fruit is, like, evident. Like, amazing, amazing impact. And now it's just, like, in life, too, the people listening right now, like, there's some times where God's calling you to change a season in your life. And you got to be sensitive to God's leading. Because sometimes you can just continue going through the motions. But like Ryan said, like, am I giving my best? Mm-hmm. Is this going to be the best, or am I just kind of going through something that needs to change a little bit?
2: And I'm glad you said that, because you just told me that W Live was like 11 or 12 years, but it's hard to quit. And I was literally struggling. It took me about 6 months to decide that I was going to actually pull the trigger and send a letter to the radio stations and call them and say, hey, you know, this is just it. This is kind of where I'm at, because I didn't want to let go of this special thing that I've been doing forever. And I know we get the comments, we get the people emailing us their questions or their comments of like how the show touched their life. And you know, we see people all around town. We're walking around, hey, we listen to the show or whatever. Just last night at Revival Night, these ladies were like, we listen to your radio show. But again, I want to do excellence. And there's seasons, and it's not going anywhere. It's just going to be a little less shows than normal. And also, I'm not stuck on a time parameter. I don't have to deliver, you know, a certain amount of time. And I think I can probably get a lot of cool 30-minute shows or, you know, whatever God wants to do. It's gonna be amazing. But I'm glad that you said that, because I was still like going, man, this is such a tough move to do. But, you know,
3: there are changes. You know, it's funny. I was laughing with you before, like, I'm a music buff on stuff like history, and I was listening to these interviews, not to compare us to the Beatles, but like Paul McCartney was talking about the time, like, where they all knew, they were homies, they were friends, they were growing up, and like, people don't realize the impact of the Beatles. They were only together for 9 years. And then went to a different season. They opened up doors and went through singles and did other things, and so, but it had nothing really to do with the music. It's like they recognized in themselves, like, we were just kind of doing this thing, and we needed a change so I could grow. And then for us, I mean, ours is a little bit different. It's just like where God has you, and like, it's undeniable that like this door that's opened up in Idaho, and it it has a lot of focus that's necessary that right now, like when it comes to the building, when it comes to this next step. And then also, I was just at an event with you at a revival night and, you know, seeing the impact of that. So that's a major thing as well. So you don't want to miss like what's right in front of you. And we will do amazing content. And I know you will too, on the YouTube, be able to reach. So, and the catalog that's there of all the shows that we've already done.
2: 11 years.
3: That'll be there forever. Is that crazy?
2: No. I honestly, dude, I'm excited. Again, big things are happening. More larger events are transpiring with us. We'll let you know more in the future. But God's opening bigger doors, and you only have so many hours in a day. And you just want to deliver the goods, the best. So, you know, when you drop content, they're like, that was amazing and that was sick, and I'll wait for the next one. So, so that's basically where we're at right now. We are over at Revival Night, did a Revival Night in Rancho Cucamonga with Calvary Chapel. The Barn, Calvary Chapel?
3: Calvary Chapel, The Barn.
2: Yeah.
3: Calvary Chapel, The Barn, yes.
2: Calvary Chapel, The Barn.
3: Yeah, in Rancho Cucamonga.
2: In Rancho Cucamonga, and that church is just really
3: exploding. It's blowing up. Yeah. It's blowing up. It's a genuine work. I told you last night, I mean, we were talking to Minor. I told you, Dad, like, there's something that's very genuine. You see all those people serving. Really, really cool vibes. Amazing.
2: Dude,
3: amazing.
2: I was out there. I mean, you got to a little bit later, but when I got there, I think an hour and a half before the event, and because they had a whole outside patio, because they rented, for a special event, they rented what's it called? It's like a community center. That's one of the nicest community centers I've ever seen in my life.
3: It's very nice.
2: Yeah.
3: It's very nice. That setup, I was telling him, like,
2: it's kind of like a hotel or something.
3: Yeah, like when you have the venue, because the venue looks clean inside, and then the outside patio that's like connected, you can see,
2: It's an incredible event. Yeah, it looks like you're at a hotel or something. You rented a hotel area. But I went outside and I was just walking around giving high fives to everyone. Like, you know, they're cooking the food and the booths and just the people hanging out. Everyone's just hanging and everyone's so cool. It's like before that event started, I felt like I already like hugged almost everyone. Dude,
3: it was cool because when I got there later, but I was walking in the parking lot because we've all done ministry together. So as I'm walking there, like people are coming up to me and like, oh, are you part of this tonight? Blah, blah, blah. Hey, Pastor Sandra. It's like God has done such an impact in our lives in this local area as well. It's like it trips me out. Mm-hmm. All the fruit that's taken place over the years, it's pretty epic.
2: There was a young guy there, some cool stories. There was a young guy there that came up to me. I just posted a story of him praying for him. Because his wife took a picture of when we were praying together. But he was in prison 3 years ago, and his wife sent him my book into prison, and he read it, and he got saved. And now he's out. He has two kids, and he's been out for 3 years, and he's doing great, you know. And it's just cool because that's like the fruit, you know, of what we're doing. And you just got to keep plugging away wherever God has called you. And now just going to you guys, wherever God has called you, and you might be in a different season right now in your life. And, you know, just we're just talking about kind of things that's been going on with us recently. But when you apply it to your life, it's like, where are you at in your life? You know that old saying, well, we do it because we've always done it like that. Like, I don't know, maybe God's calling you to switch it up right now. Maybe it's a different job. Maybe it's a relationship that's dead, you know, like maybe it's not of God and you need to, you know, it's not the right guy or the girl that God has planned for you. Or, you know, maybe it's some friends that you're hanging with, or, you know, maybe it's a sin in your life that the enemy is just driving you crazy with. And it's just like, you've been doing it a long time and it's time. It's been 11 years. It's been 10 years. It's been a year, 5 months, and it's time to switch it up and get right with God. You know, there's many things that you could be, you know, going through, but you have to be led by the Lord. And as he speaks to you, you know, like Chuck Smith said, in one of his famous quotes, is like, what's the difference between a rut and a grave? It's only the depth and the width of it. So it's like, get out of the rut, get out of that grave, and see what God has for you. And you know, maybe you're in a season, you're bored. Well, maybe God's like trying to been speaking to you about doing something new with your life, you know. And it's just, and I'm not even talking about ministry, because God's called us all to the Great Commission, right? We are all called to talk about God, two people at some capacity. You don't have to be preaching from the rooftop, but you could have a cool conversation with someone at Starbucks or in the grocery store or wherever you go. But, you know, you gotta, the whole thing is, what I've realized in life is that when you're following God and you're talking to Him and He's leading you, that's where you have peace. That's where you feel the confidence. That's where you feel secure. Mm-hmm. That's where you, you're in your zone. You're in the vibe of, like, you just know you're right where you're supposed to be. Mm-hmm. But when you're trying to please yourself and trying to make yourself happy, it's really pointless, and it makes you feel empty, you know. I'm not saying not to, like, not to take care of yourself. I'm not saying that. I'm saying, like, put God first and focus on what He wants to do. And as He shows you what He wants to do in and through your life, whatever it be, it could be a relationship, it could be a job, you know, whatever He wants to do, that's where you're going to know, like, oh man, this is God, that was the Lord, and God is in this. Mm. And that's just an amazing feeling to feel that you're in, you're being led by the Lord every day of your life.
3: Yeah.
2: You know, it's a game changer. Because, yeah, like, storms can come.
3: Storms
2: can come, and you could feel like you're not going to survive sometimes. Mm. You know, I was telling you the other day, yesterday, I was dealing with all this, like, this crazy anxiety of, like, there's just multiple things that were happening in my life, and I was just having, like, my mind was just, I was having, I don't know, I don't have anxiety, like, panic attacks, or, like, I guess a panic attack, it's not like that. It's like, it's just my mind, I was just getting all these, like, negative, like, thoughts and, like, you know, just, like, things I could not control, and I literally could have been controlled by that and lived my whole day like that at night. But then what I did immediately is I said, you know what, I'm turning on the Bible app, and I put it on loud, or I put it on, like, audio Bible loud in my hotel room before the event, and then I just sit in my room just listening to audio Bible, and I got my mind off of this earthly crazy crazy thoughts of whatever I was thinking, and then I put my mind on Christ, and then I just was listening to what was pure and true from the Word of God, and it changed my mind.
3: Yeah,
2: and the anxiety left.
3: That's dope.
2: So,
3: you know, I was thinking when you said earlier, you talked about, like, challenging the why, because sometimes you get caught in a rut kind of doing the same thing. I did a Devo yesterday for our staff guys and our volunteers through a book that we've been going through by John Maxwell. Maxwell has a lot of cool stuff on leadership. And he kind of was breaking down Benjamin Franklin and taking some things from him. And one of the things they talked about, that the chapter had to do with competence, just meaning having this ability to do something. You have a skill set to do something, but you actually accomplish it. And it wasn't the Benjamin Franklin's intelligence that made him so successful. It was his ability to, like, follow through with things and be diligent and to grow. Like, he talks about, like, he had a printing shop, and he could have stayed in this printing shop, made money, done well. He was doing a lot of things. First library, I think, in Philadelphia, a lot of things. And he was just, anything he touched, it, like, kind of, like, blew up. But he had this ability to just question more. Let me read something really quick. I don't want to go too in-depth in this, but it says, like Benjamin Franklin, all highly competent people continue to search for ways to keep learning, growing, and improving. They do that by asking why. After all, the person who knows how will always have a job, but the person who knows why will always be the boss. Like, you, when you question the why of things, you get a little bit more clarity of where God's leading you. I think that's a perfect example. Mm-hmm. Because there's sometimes in life, I've seen in ministry, we've always done it this way. Mm. You know, but, like, well, who's driving the train anymore? Is that same person here that had that heartbeat for that particular ministry?
2: True, huh?
3: Or is, like, no, because, yeah, when they did it, it was organic. It was their heart. It was driving. But if it's not your heart, you can't try to emulate something that you're not. Mm-hmm. And that's why you have to be sent to where God's leading you. Because it's like putting on the wrong armor. Like, you want to be who God's made you to be. All of us have different gifts and talents. You don't want to be striving in life and striving in ministry. Mm-hmm. All of us have different gifts. All of us have different callings. And so ministry is an ever-changing process. And I think one of them is the why. And then the blessings of being used by God. You go through the Bible, in the Old Testament and the New Testament, God's using your life challenges are going to happen in your life. Discouragement's going to happen in your life. Stress is going to happen in your life. Your dad was just teaching our staff earlier today. One of his favorite chapters of the Bible when it comes to leadership is Acts chapter 20. Paul spent all of his time in this church of Ephesus pouring into these guys. Now God's leading him out. And he's like, guys, you know that, you know me, you know my character. I worked with you, I served with you. You saw the tears that I went through. You saw the trials that I went to. You saw that I worked with my own hands. I didn't take money from you. But I want to let you know that after I leave, after I depart, other people are going to try to do things for themselves. Mm. They're going to try to draw you away. And I bring that up only because Paul, who was a man of God and used by God powerfully, had stresses, had trials. And that's why he, because you made reference.
2: Peter writes about it too. And Peter, he's talking about the stuff of Peter and James. Yeah. It's all there.
3: You just brought up when you're like stressed out prior to like going to that thing and like you needed the word of God. You made reference to the scripture in Philippians 4, which says, meditate on that which is true, which that it was is noble. It's like that perspective change has to happen in your life. Because this world around us can overwhelm us. It can bring chaos into our mind. There's stresses. People are going through this right now. It's like physical things. It's like bills sometimes come from nowhere, out of nowhere, or maybe an old thing or a situation. Your car gets hit. Something happens. The kids do something stupid. I can attest to that. My kids have done that multiple times. And then in the midst of just trying to maintain daily life, it all gets hard. And Satan wants to overwhelm you and wants you to throw in the towel, but you have to just continue to grow and take all those stresses and burdens to the Lord.
2: I was talking to Minor last night after the revival night, went to go eat, and he was talking about, you know, the anxiety and the stress. And he's like, yeah, you know, he's like, sometimes we put ourselves in it. We overwhelm ourselves. We overcommit. With things, you know, and that's the other thing too, is like you got to figure out too, like what you're committing to, so you're not over committing, because that causes that causes the stress, you know. That's one of the things, you know, even with the radio show, I'm like, I can't produce everything I'm doing now plus add the shows. That's over committing. I'm just getting anxiety thinking about it. But that's the thing, is we got to look at our, like what we're bringing on ourselves. That's not the Lord. You know, so there's that, is if we're adding too much, oh, we got to go here, we got to go do this, and we got to, and that's one thing. But then the other thing is just the anxieties of the enemy that want to bring negative thoughts and different things to your mind.
3: There's something that's very valuable in rest, and you have to find time to get that, like in your mind and in your heart. You know, one thing, I just got back from vacation. I've been back for a week. But one thing that was taught by Dale back in the day is like when you go, you like you tune out, like because there's always going to be issues, there's always going to be needs. There was needs here, there was things happening when I was gone, but you know what? I can't get lost in it. I can't get lost in it. I can't drive myself back into it because I need to be able to reset. I need to be able to rest. And you know what? In a few days of just kind of being with the family, and like I just feel like a level of stress kind of going away, and being able to see things maybe a little bit more clear, and just kind of like recognizing like you need that. That's what the Bible talks about, like the need of rest. Jesus says, come to me, all you are heavy laden, and I will give you rest. We can get very busy. The Mary and Martha example in the Bible, where one is doing all the work and one is just sitting at the feet of Jesus. There are times where you have to do a lot of work. Ministry is taxing sometimes, and it's a lot of great things. One thing I've learned over the years is like, man, there's power in saying no to some things. Like, I don't need to do everything, you know, and being able to, but you also have to fulfill there's a balance. There's things that you are called to do individually. And you got to do those. But there's other things that other people can do, and there's like for myself, like I used to be gone like so many multiple days throughout the week. And in my mind, I have a check mark where like I can't be gone more than three nights a week, or I think at one time it was four, you know. And when it got to that point when my kids were younger, like I didn't teach Bible school at night anymore. You know, if I was going to teach, I teach during the day. I'm not going to be gone another night just for the sake of this. And you can say that's whatever anybody thinks. For me, I knew it was where God was leading me. Do you know what I'm saying?
2: But you could even, that's ministry-wise, but even to the natural, or to the mom, or the dad that's not in ministry.
3: Yeah.
2: You know, I remember when I was living here in you know, Southern California 4 years ago before I moved to Boise for this project. Dude, we were doing so many busy events for what? It's like our schedule was jam-packed with here, there, at night, and all these, we got to see this family, we got to go to this birthday. And dude, overwhelming. Now when we're in Boise, dude, we do when we do the morning event, and then we're at home chilling. And like you go to a local park or what, you know, just around the house, but you're more like you're hanging out. You're not busy driving and run the rat race and get home. It's like we looked back and we're like, dude, that is insane, that schedule. Overwhelming. And the same thing. You could be overcommitting and not having your rest, and that's where the enemy gets in. And you think you're doing the right thing because, oh, well, I got to go to this guy's birthday or my family event and this and that. And next thing you know, it's like you're just jam-packed, sitting in traffic, going back and forth and stressed out. Overcommitted.
3: No, I think, yeah, it happens to everyone. And there's busy seasons in life, man. When you have young kids and you're growing, like, I think all of us have faced that, you know, running kids back and forth to school. Those are things that you have to do. That's just part of life. But you do have to take inventory, and I think that's what we're talking about here. It's just like taking inventory in our life, you know, making some changes, maybe adding things, maybe taking things away, because you want to be open for what God has for you. Like, I think about people like your dad, who have been around for many, many years now, where it's like, even being a part of a ministry that people would view as a successful ministry on the outside, and like, why would Raul want to do anything else? Like, yet there were moments in his life. I mean, the big thing of West Covina, that was the church where he came from originally, or this is the same, merged over here. It was like, this isn't where God has me anymore. Like, even though everything checked the box, successful, blowing up, so much stuff, God has something more. And you want to be able to continue to ask God, what else? So you're not content. His move over here, him not knowing it, would impact generations, because they've been here for over 30 years now. Generations have come through this ministry. But even as he's grown, he's like, Lord, do you want me to go back to San Clemente? He always had a heart for San Clemente, not back, but he would do little studies here and there. Yeah. Like, do you want me to? Because he, and I know your dad, like, he would. If God really told him to, like, he would go. But the Lord has shown this. And it's just an example to us. Like, you want to keep praying. You want to keep dreaming for what else God wants to do in your life.
2: And the only way you can do that is you have to take time to diligently seek the Lord and spend time. We live in a time, I was talking to my dad the other day. I'm like, Dad, I'm like, you got to understand, the times that we're living in now, for the average person that's, like, being born at this time, dude, phones. I'm not even talking about the phone. I'm talking about the text, the emails. Before it was like, oh, write a letter and wait a couple months for it to get a response.
3: You're so right, yeah.
2: Then, like, get on a call or send a fax. Dude, in email chain, you could get, if you're doing business, you can get, like, 10 emails from one person a day. And then just a conversation back and forth. Everything moves so fast. People text me, and I'm like, dude, if this is business and important, you need to send me an email.
3: Yeah.
2: That's the text feed is like, it's it gets lost. There's so many text messages. So my point is, we are living in a time that there's so much information, so much stuff is moving so fast. I get overwhelmed just on text messages. I'm just saying, there's many things right now, unless you, like us as humans, really focus and go, okay, there's just way, and then you add social media, and if you're on social media and you're on all the different platforms or whatever, I have a social media team, because I'm not dealing with all that, but I'm just saying, there's so many things that will pull you in so many different directions, and you wonder why the world's full of anxiety, and people don't know why what their purpose is, or what God's doing or speaking, or how he's leading. They're stuck in a rut or a grave because there's so many distractions and so many things pulling in all different directions.
3: You know, I think I heard a clip on this, and I think it might have been Joe Rogan kind of talking about the same thing, where it's like kind of questioning the rat race vibe. Like, we were never made to be so connected, like, in a way where people can get right into your life instantaneously. I mean, we're old enough, you know, being born in the mid-70s and then growing up in the 80s and the 90s, it was like 90s pagers came out, Like, you know, and it's like, other than that, everything was home phone or pay phone. Like, if I'm going to meet you, like, we just have to believe you're going to meet me there. It's not like just tracking and are you almost there? Are you almost there? Are you almost there? No, it's none of that. Like, it's changed.
2: Think
3: like,
2: about just that anxiety right there. Dude, exactly. That's what I'm saying.
3: Yes.
2: We are living in a time when you really think about, this is why when God called me to go to Boise for that project, they call it the Idaho way. Everything's slower, right? It's not as fast as the rat race here. And I learned to adapt. I go, wow. Like, I'm not going out every single night of my life. Like, oh, yeah, there's a concert up in House of Blues. Oh, come to L.A. Come to San Diego. Mm-hmm. Oh, there's a movie premiere. Oh, come down to the Grand Ole. You know, it's like so many. And everything sounds like a great idea. But now when I've had time to focus and really think about what I am doing, dude, you could hear God more and more in tune, you know? And you could do that here, too.
3: You can.
2: You just have to, like...
3: You have to make a conscious effort,
2: that's
3: though.
2: What I'm saying. You gotta
3: drown it out.
2: Like that verse I quoted last night, seek God diligently, and he is a rewarder of those
3: who diligently seek him.
2: Yeah. And that's the thing, is, like, you want to know what God has called you to do, to be. And just as a mother, as a father... As a human, being in tune with God, but you can't be distracted, because we are living in a time, like Joe Rogan said, we are not created to be this connected. It's insane.
3: A few years ago, it always stuck out, man. My kids went to Cooperstown, which is where the Baseball Hall of Fame is, and then they have like a tournament that's out there. And so we rented an Airbnb out there at this place, and it was in upstate New York at the beginning of June. So the weather wasn't bad. It was really, really nice. And dude, I rented this place. I had no idea, just a little place. Green grass everywhere, so much space between the houses. Like, the vibe, like, you just felt instantly like, this is so chill.
2: Mm-hmm.
3: Like, you know, like, just so much peace there. And I just remember thinking, like, dang, you don't realize, like, how much the pressures of everything kind of get to you. Even if you're a mellow guy, I would, you know, feel like I'm kind of a mellow guy, can kind of roll with things. But, like, you internalize a lot of stuff. I internalize. That's how I deal with stuff. Boom, boom, boom, boom. It's building. Okay, I know what I need to do. I'll get it done. But being able to reset like that is important. So, yeah, like, here, you are, like, it is fast paced. There are a lot of moving parts for sure. But you have to find a way, like, in the Lord to find rest for sure. Mm-hmm. And being able to tune out of things. Like, for me, I know you're actually more focused on what you do with your phone when you have it off, or when you have like notification silence or whatever. Like, I don't do that a lot, but on my vacation, this one, like, I gave it to my kids. I'm like, hey, do it where like nobody can notify me or blah, blah, blah, blah, blah. My phone wasn't going off. It felt great.
2: Mm-hmm.
3: It felt great. Because my phone, like yours, can go off all day long.
2: I'm changing my number after this interview. Josh, take me to AT&T. We're going. We're done. I'm changing it again. Just go ghost.
3: No, and I think that's what we're talking about right now is a wrestling like the world's going through right now.
2: Mm-hmm.
3: It's like we always said it. And we've talked about this on shows in times past too. It's like, you know, we have the ability to be connected all across the world, but people are the loneliest than they've ever been as well. And so trying to find victory in this world as well, man, it's challenging for sure.
2: Yeah. No, 100%. Well, let's leave these guests with some a little bit more scripture to back up what we were saying. So, because this was just a kind of little freestyle today, but I know it is very very relatable to. I mean, I know for me, this is very relatable. You know, I'm still trying mm-hmm. to focus on how I can simplify things in my life, and just the whole social media world and text messages and technology is just overwhelming. It was never this crazy before. I mean, even when we had AOL when it first came out and you had to dial up, you know, mm-hmm. I mean, that probably took like 3 minutes just to get online.
3: now people would just tune out. They'd be like, I'm over it.
2: I mean, you even had to have patience for that.
3: Uh-huh.
2: But yeah, so I would say, what's that verse? Diligently seek the Lord,
3: mm-hmm.
2: and Do you remember that verse offhand, how it talks about, and he will reward those who diligently seek him?
3: That's Hebrews, I believe.
2: Yeah, you have to believe that he is. It's by faith.
3: Rewarder of those who diligently seek him.
2: Mm-hmm.
3: Yeah, it's in the chapter of love and of Hebrews.
2: I love that verse because literally just if you figure out how to diligently seek him, spend time with him in the rat race of life and just get that time with him, he will reward you and he will bless you. You know, he'll mm-hmm. bless your life and you know, however he finds fit to bless you.
3: Yeah, I got it.
2: It's gonna be amazing, you know?
3: Yeah, it's Hebrews 11, verse 6. But without faith, it's impossible to please him. Mm-hmm. For he who comes to God must believe that he is, and that he is a rewarder of those who diligently seek him.
2: Mm-hmm.
3: Yeah, no. And then he gives the whole breakdown of all these men of faith and women of faith, you know, trusting God.
2: And if you believe him, if you believe by faith that he exists, then you will believe what you're reading in the Word of God, and that's how you diligently seek him.
3: Mm-hmm.
2: Read the Bible and then ask God to reveal himself to you through that and pray about stuff that's going on in your life.
3: Mm-hmm.
2: You know, bring to light of what you're thankful for. Bring to light to what you need and maybe some issues and things that you're going through that you need help with, you mm-hmm. know? But it's always good to thank him for what he's done,
3: yeah.
2: for your breath, for what you have, you know, health, life, you know? And he just thank him and he'll be with you.
3: You know, Jesus said that in this world, you're going to have tribulation, but be of good cheer. I've overcome the world. He told that to the disciples before he went to the cross. Like, you go through John chapter 15. You've been going through John chapter 15. That scripture I just made references in John 16. It's in the same communication. He's like, guys, I'm going to leave. You're going to go through some hardships, just so you know. But know that I've overcome the world, you know, because the world around you is going to try to rip you off. There's so much stresses. I think I texted you a few weeks ago, Ryan, but my boss who I worked with prior to coming to the Lord, and even when I came to the Lord my first year here with my call into ministry, I was working for him for this painting company. I was just informed a few weeks ago that he took his life.
2: Mm-hmm.
3: And I was kind of like tripping on it for like a week or two. And I'm still thinking about it because he was a great dude. He was a really, really cool guy. Went through a lot of things in life, the stresses of life, this world overwhelmed, and a life cut short. And I say that because there might be people out there right now being overwhelmed with circumstances, stressed out about situation at home, with your kids or with your marriage, with finances, with your work, a lot of uncertainties in the future. One of the scriptures that is probably one of the most popular, I looked it up, it's one of the most searched out scriptures other than John 3:16. It's found in Philippians. And Philippians 4:6 says, "Be anxious for nothing, but in everything, by prayer and supplication, with thanksgiving, let your requests be made known to God, and the result would be the peace of God, which surpasses all understanding, will guard your hearts and minds through Christ Jesus." I love that because he says, be anxious. What is anxious? It's worry. He's like, don't worry about anything and pray about everything. Be thankful. Pray. Put everything into practice. Saying, Lord, I need you. I need you to meet me in my need and my trial and my testing. He's saying, let your request be made known before God. Lord, I need help with the mortgage. Lord, I need help with this situation. Lord, I need help in my marriage. I need help with my children. It's like pouring your heart out to God. And it says that God's peace will dwell in your heart. Sometimes one of my prayers is for people is, Lord, give us peace in the midst of confusion, in the midst of chaos. Because God can. Even though you're going through challenges, even though you're losing things, you're going through a big trial in your life, I believe and I have seen that God can grant you peace during that time. So you can have that perspective where you can think clearly and be connected in a relationship with God through it. And you will see the Lord doesn't always just take you out of a problem. He shows you how he'll be with you through your problem situation and take you to the next level.
2: And that builds your faith.
3: Yep.
2: When you get through it, because then when you hit that next storm, you're like, I've been through this before.
3: Yep. Battle tested.
2: Exactly.
3: Yeah.
2: All right, you guys. Well, I love you, man. And we're going to keep cranking out shows for you guys. So just go ahead and go to the YouTube, which you're probably on now already, and subscribe and share with your friends and just keep joining us. We're going to keep bringing the heat with cool conversations, amazing interviews and guests. And if you guys have questions, we'd love to do those question and answers as well. We're going to get it going, but we love you guys. Thank you for tuning in, and we'll see you guys on the next show. Peace.
3: Peace.
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1: Aloha and praise the Lord. My name is Jason Keone Koloma and I'm a native from Wamanalo, Oahu. I'm an associate pastor of U-Turn for Christ on Kauai. Like many, I was addicted to drugs and crime and led an evil lifestyle. But God got a hold of me while in my darkest hour and radically changed my life. 2 Corinthians 5:17 says, if anyone is in Christ Jesus, he's a new creation. Old things have passed. Behold, all things become new. Like the word says, I'm a new creation. Living a joyful life on the island of Kauai, helping and leading men from once where I was in bondage and in sin that the world only has to offer. If you know anyone struggling and battling with addiction, look us up. Much aloha and God bless.
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0: Thomas Arnold has described perfectly what sets Christianity apart from all other world religions. He wrote, "The distinction between Christianity and all other systems of religion consists largely in this, that in other religions, men are found seeking after God, while Christianity is God seeking after men." The central figure of Christianity, Jesus Christ, not only demonstrated that he was God, he also said that he came to seek lost mankind and save all who would believe in him. Christianity makes it clear that God came to earth seeking after men, but each person must determine whether they have been found. This is David Jeremiah encouraging you to get on the road to new life. 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

0: Calvary Chapel Christian School, the faculty brings their faith and experience to the classrooms. School Vice Principal Pastor Anthony Bonilla comes from a background of 8 years in the U.S. Air Force, 17 years as a Honolulu police officer, 10 years as a full-time pastor, and a proud parent of 3 CCCS graduates.
1: Aloha kako. I'm Pastor Anthony, Vice Principal of Calvary Chapel Christian School. 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It will be my joy to come alongside your Ohana in discipling your Keiki that they might grow in the grace and knowledge of Jesus Christ.
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3: Tonight we are in Ephesians 1, beginning in verse 8. As Paul said in Romans 1:16, I am not ashamed of the gospel of Christ. It is the power of God for salvation to all who believe, to the Jew first and then to the Greek. God's limitless power is brought upon souls who are being won to Christ. That power comes out of the blue, it seems like, and just flattens or overwhelms or totally breaks down and then builds up the person it's displayed upon. Our lives are transformed from being selfish and self-centered into a gracious and loving and kind. The grace of our Lord Jesus Christ is upon us, and we begin to love others like we've never done before. We love them with the love of God, a selfless love that gives without expecting to receive, a love that will go the extra mile, a love that will take from themselves and give to others. This is the kind of love that God has released upon us in this power. And it is a limitless power that's brought upon the soul that's being won to Christ. What this says to us tonight, and I hope you take this to heart, is that no one is beyond His grace. No one. Not the Adolf Hitlers of life. Not the ruthless warlords or the gangsters who sell drugs to our children and destroy families and homes. No one is beyond His grace. So this means that we can confidently offer it to all. Even those snowflakes out there that are whining and crying about the way that life is going on right now and wants more entitlements and says Trump's a bully and all this stuff and all the things that are going on in our society right now that really are make most people just shake their heads and wonder what is with these people today. They're not beyond the reach of God's grace. They can be won, and they need to be won to Christ, to a saving knowledge of who He is, so that their lives can take on the love of God. You know, many people will say, you have no idea what I've done. And they give you a list of their perversions, their betrayals, their deceptions. And some of them are beyond our sheltered imaginations as Christians. You know, I think sometimes we become insulated so much that we're overwhelmed when we hear people talk about things that they're going through, when we forget that we were just like them in our lives before Christ, that nothing was beyond the scope of our ability to sin that way. But God says His power is adequate for all in any situation. So it is a saving power, and no one is beyond His grace. It is also a sanctifying power. That is, a power that will help us to live godly lives. Later on in Ephesians 3:20, Paul wrote, to Him who is able to do exceedingly, abundantly, above all that we ask or think, according to the power that works in us. This is the kind of power that God has to sanctify us, set us apart from the everyday life and the ways we used to live, to enable us to live godly and holy lives. We have a resurrected power that is within us. As Paul said in Romans chapter 6 in verses 3 and 4, do you not know? As we're baptized into Christ Jesus, we were baptized into His death. We were buried with him through baptism, that just as Christ was raised from the dead, even so we should walk in the newness of life. That is why Paul prayed in Philippians 3:10, I want to know Christ and the power of his resurrection. This is the kind of power that resides in us. It raises us up, and that we're buried with him in death, we're raised with him in resurrection power to live lives of victory and strength. By his Spirit, Jesus gives us his incomparably great power for us who believe. Incomparably, excuse me, great power. What this means is we can live life as we ought to, instead of being selfish and weak and frail. We can live life the way we ought to. We'll go the extra mile. We'll do the things that are required. And we'll do them cheerfully and voluntarily without murmuring and complaint. You know, my mind works this way. I don't know. I watch people a lot. And I'll see a piece of trash in the courtyard. And I'll watch people just walk by it. Ignore it. It's right there, you know. They see it. They walk past it. They won't take the extra 5 seconds at the most to bend over and pick it up and deposit it in the trash can. They'd just rather let someone else do it. It has germs. It might make me sick. They can think of a million reasons why they shouldn't pick up that piece of trash. And you know what? It's more energy to make those excuses than to simply bend over and pick it up. I wind up going over there and picking it up because I want this place to look nice, to look clean. I want this place to be presentable because it represents the Lord Jesus Christ. This is his house, not mine and not yours. It belongs to him. And we should treat it that way. There's a number of times people have spilled coffee and never done anything about it and just leave for the day. They've been here for banquets or whatever. And we come back and there's a stain that we can't get up. Because coffee, when it sets, is almost impossible to get out of carpet. And so there's a stain where it used to be a beautiful piece of carpet. It makes me crazy. But then that's God teaching me how to be graceful. Because the old Mike would have just wanted to get a gun out and shoot them. Put them out of their miserable, selfish, lazy, dirty lives. I could justify it very easily. But then again, I think about all the things my wife has to put up with me. And I realize it's grace that has saved me. And I realize I have no right to think ill of anyone that way. Because of God's resurrection power, I can live the life that I'm supposed to. We can live the lives that we ought to. This is resurrection power. This is the great power of God working within us. The problem is, as I said earlier, many never hook up to that power. They never plug in. The system's there, but it's dysfunctional due to ignorance, sin, or unbelief. Now, if you're not experiencing this power as you ought, Paul's prayer in verses 18 through 23 tell us why we should. He said, the eyes of your heart may be enlightened, that you may know his incomparably great power for us who believe. Now we want to focus on the verses of his power as it is seen in his exaltation, his lordship, and how it affects us. First, in verse 22, Jesus' absolute lordship is seen when Paul wrote, and he put all things under his feet and gave him to be head over all things to the church. Jesus has a sovereign lordship. In other words, his lordship is absolute. All things belong to him. All things he is lord over. God placed all things under his feet. How much did he put under his feet? What does that include? All things. Absolutely everything belongs to him and is under his lordship. Not a single one doesn't belong to him. And yet you see so many people living life like they think they deserve things and that they're owed things. And I should have this and I should have that. And why isn't the government doing more to make my life happier? They're an example of the problematic system of our government at times. It's still the greatest government in the whole world when it's lived out by the letter. But when politicians get involved, they have a way of muddying it all up. If they just realize that all things belong to God and that by grace we've been saved and by his grace he will bless us when we trust in him, our lives would be so much more grand and glorious. God appointed Jesus to be head over everything. Jesus was already creator of everything, as Colossians 1:15 through 18 rightly state. He built it all. It belongs to him. The Bible declares Jesus is the creator. Being the creator and savior, everything is twice his. Why? Because he made it and then he bought it. Like the story of the little boy with the boat I told you about. You might remember. This boy built this beautiful boat with his dad, toy sailing ship. It was gorgeous, had masts and sails, and every little detail was there, painted, hand-painted, finished gloriously, and he took it to the lake or the riverbed, and there it got lost. The current swept it away. He couldn't keep up, and it was out of his sight. He searched for weeks for that boat to no avail until he went to the toy store one day. Walking by, he saw his boat in the window. And he went in and he told the owner the story that how him and his father made that boat. That was his boat. And the toy owner said, yes, it could be yours for $29.95. What are you talking about? That's my boat. I made it. He goes, you might have made it, but I bought it from a fisherman who found it. It's mine, and if you want it back, you're going to have to pay for it. So what did the boy do? He went out and worked side jobs and saved all his money and earned the $29.95 and went back and bought the boat. And upon leaving the store, he exclaimed to his little boat, this inanimate object, but he loved it so much, he said, now you are twice mine. I made you and I bought you. That's what Jesus Christ did for us. He made us. He created all things. He is the creator of the universe. All things, seen and unseen, powers, dominion, authority, all belong to him. And then he purchased us back to God on Calvary's tree when he gave his life in our place. He is, without argument, the exalted Lord of all. We need to focus on this incredible lordship of all things. What does this produce in us? Well, we are given dominion over the earth. Back in the garden, God gave Adam and Eve dominion over the garden to watch over it and to tend it. And that any animal that Adam saw and named, that would be their name. All was put in his care. All was given over to him. He was the sovereign of the garden until sin found him.
2: Calvary Chapel Corona's Church App is a great place to find church events and tools to assist your study through the Bible. 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
3: The psalmist declared in Psalm 8, in verses 4 through 6, I'll read you the New Living Translation. What are mere mortals that you should think about them? Human beings that you should care for them. Yet you made them only a little lower than God and crowned them with glory and honor. You gave them charge of everything you made. putting all things under their authority. This is the kind of authority that we've been given, and we need it. The animal kingdom is very violent and strong and could have destroyed us. Little spiders could take us out. Snakes, lions, tigers, bears. Oh my. Right? I mean, a little cub could whack your head off with one swing if they wanted to, if it was angry enough. And yet we play with them. I don't. But you see those guys on TV, right? An Animal Planet or whatever. And they're playing with bears and stuff and making wild animals jump through hoops and doing all these kind of crazy things. You know, and there was that one guy, the Australian dude. What was his name? I don't remember. Yeah, Steve Irwin, you know. He was always messing with things, picking up snakes by their tails. When I was growing up, you never picked up a snake by its tail. Why? Because it could curl around and bite you. That's why. And then he was always picking them up by his by their tails, playing with these wild and poisonous and deadly insects and all kinds of things. And I forgot, what was his favorite term? What would he say? Crikey. Crikey, mate. Look at this, you know. And just when he thought he conquered it all, he went swimming with some stingrays, and he swam the wrong way, and a stingray took him out. Punctured his heart. Not on purpose. It was just doing its thing. But he went too far and did too much. There is that point we can cross. And when man begins to take the honor for himself and not consider his maker and all that God has done for us, we fail. And that's what happened in the garden. Mankind failed over and over and over again, except for one, the last Adam, Jesus. For those in Jesus will fulfill that song. Jesus is absolute sovereign Lord of all. Now I want to read you what theologian John Owen said about Jesus. He said, "He, Jesus, is glorious in his throne, which is at the right hand of the majesty on high, glorious in commission, which is all power in heaven and earth, glorious in his name, a name above every name, Lord of lords and King of kings, glorious in his scepter, that staff that shows his power and authority, a scepter of righteousness is the scepter of his kingdom, glorious in attendance. His chariots are 20,000, even thousands of angels. Glorious in his subjects, all creatures in heaven and in earth. Nothing is left that is not put in subjection to him. Glorious in his way of rule and in the administration of his kingdom. Full of sweetness, efficacy, power, serenity, holiness, righteousness, and grace. In and towards his elect. That's us. Glorious in the issue of his kingdom, when every knee shall bow before him and all shall stand before his judgment seat. And what a little portion of his glory is that we have pointed to. Only a small portion of it. This is the beloved of the church, its head, its husband. This is with whom we have communion. This great leader, this great Lord of Lords, King of Kings, is who we follow and serve. Oh, how he loves us. How he loves us. That he would be all those things to us and for us and in us. There's Jesus' exaltation and lordship as seen in verse 23. When he said, which is his body, speaking of us, the fullness of him who fills all in all. This section of scripture in verses 18 through 23 is truly amazing. The church is his body, made full and complete by Christ, who fills all things everywhere with himself. That's how verse 23 reads in the New Living Translation. We see two wondrous things here. We are the body. We complement the head. And this is truly amazing. And we should be excited about this and allow it to sink in. All right? We are the body of Christ. We complement the head. There's a subtle and vital union between us, if you will. Our bodies are not a bunch of loose parts somehow attached to each other, our physical bodies. They are parts of one another. The connection is vital, intimate, organic, and living. Today I was tearing out carpet from my house because, you know, we had that flood and we're having to redo things and stuff. And so I'm tearing out the rug, old rug and stuff, and I'm scraping up the padding and that's glued on the floor. And, you know, then there's these little pieces of board. And they got these little spiky nail-like things sticking up out of them. They're not very big, about that big. But it made me bleed like a cut pig, man. I put my hand down. Yeah, I was scraping. I went to put my hand down because and right when I did, I felt it sting like that. Oh, man. Blood just started running. What did you do, you know? I did it twice. It hurt both times. The second time was even worse. Had to run and get the peroxide because those floors, you know, it's amazing when you pull up your rug how disgusting it is. Dirt. We vacuum our floors all the time. We shampoo our carpets all the time. That's why I hate carpet. You have to clean it all the time. And there was like a pound of dirt I swept up just in the hallway alone. I couldn't believe it. I'm like, no wonder I have allergies and my sinuses when my eyes are watering all the time. Breathing this nonsense. Through with rugs forever. I'd rather sleep on concrete floors, bare floors, than have carpet anymore. Just a little heads up for you guys. Yes, I'm ranting. What does this mean? That even my little finger that I don't think twice about in a day. Well, I did think twice about them today. But I normally don't even care about. Unless I do something stupid like close a car door on it or you know, break a finger by trying to catch a fastball with my bare hand or some stupid thing like that. Or in this case, put my fingers on tack strips for carpet. They're intended for carpet, not fingers. Then all of a sudden, the head, which thinks it knows everything and is in control of all things, was very aware of that little finger.

0: breathe in. My daughter makes good money being a respiratory therapist. I said, really, they pay you to tell people to breathe? I mean, it's an involuntary thing that they all do. What do they need you for? Yeah, Dad. How much did you make last year, Dad? Shut up. They pay her too good, I think. No, she's a great kid and deserves every penny she makes. My point being is that it's amazing. Our bodies are amazing. And we complement the head. Christ is the head. He is the authority. He is the exalted Lord over all. And yet, we complement Him. We complement Him in a vital, intimate, organic, and living way. As His body, we share in His resurrection. This ushers us into the exaltation and lordship of the head of the universe and the church, Jesus Christ. We have been made a part of that. We've been ushered into this exaltation and lordship. We share in that glory. The church is the fullness, Paul said in verse 23. The fullness. It is made full and complete by Christ, who fills all things everywhere with Himself. What does this mean? Well, the church is that which fills up Christ, who fills the universe in every way. How can this be? After all, as God, He is totally without need. He doesn't need anything. He's independent of anything. A head, however, is incomplete without the body. Martin Lloyd-Jones, the great preacher, who was a doctor and not an ordained minister. Many people don't know that, but the fact was that he was a physician. And he was even a physician to the queen, or the king, one of them, of England. And he said this, a body needs a head. You cannot think of a head without a body. So the body and the head are one in a mystical sense. So as the body, we fill or make up Jesus in the physical realm. Now, here are some metaphors to help us understand. The bridegroom is not complete without a bride. It's a terrible thing to have a wedding and the groom's the only one that shows up. He's standing there. The minister's embarrassed for him. Everybody's talking. She ain't gonna come. She ain't gonna come. She stood him up. And he's like, until he finally runs out crying. He needs a bride. A vine without branches just isn't gonna bear fruit. A shepherd without a flock, what's he gonna lead? And the head is not complete without the body.
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6: I'm Jim Burns, and if you're tired of getting rude replies and even some primal grunts from the mouths of your children, well, help is on the way. Now, please understand, when it comes to correcting bad behavior, there really are no quick fixes out there. But there is a way to tame your family zoo, and one etiquette expert believes that the whole process really shouldn't take more than 6 weeks to pull it off. Her name is Donna Jones. She's a mom with kids of her own. She's a pastor's wife, and she's an etiquette expert. Well, Donna has been teaching courses in children's etiquette for nearly 20 years, and she's back to share more tips for raising a well-mannered child during the next half hour here on Homeward. So stay with us.
7: From the studios at the Homeward Center for Youth and Family on the campus of Azusa Pacific University, graduating difference maker since 1899, welcome to Homeward with parenting and family expert Dr. Jim Burns. I'm Roger Marsh. If you want those difference makers to actually get to college, they have to make it through adolescence first and learn how to do so in a way where they demonstrate self-respect and then respect for others too. That involves us as parents teaching our kids manners. And today here on the program, part two of the second half of a two-part conversation featuring Dr. Jim Burns and author and pastor's wife, Donna Jones. Donna wrote an outstanding book a few years ago called Taming Your Family Zoo. And we're going to talk to her about that very issue of taming your family zoo and some practical ways for teaching your kids manners. So if you've got a problem child at home or a kid that needs to learn a little bit more, here you go.
6: Welcome to Homeward. Today, raising a well-mannered child. Yes, it is possible, and we've got an expert with us that's going to tell us how to do that, Donna Jones. Donna Jones, who was just with us last time, holds a bachelor's degree in interpersonal communications from UCLA. She served on staff at Campus Crusade for Christ. She's the co-founder of Confidence and Courtesies, which is an etiquette course for kids. And we were saying again that where was she when we were raising our kids? In fact, I think my wife, Kathy, actually, Donna, would say, where were you when my mom was raising kids? I appreciate so much the conversation that we had last time talking about how important it is really to raise well-mannered kids. It means that we really have to be proactive, don't we?
8: Oh, absolutely. It doesn't happen by osmosis. It doesn't happen on their own. Parents do have to be proactive.
6: I saw a parent the other day. We were at the mall, and I saw this parent totally losing it. The kid was a total brat. And I wanted to go over and give this parent some parenting advice, but obviously I was not going to do that. But why are so many of us as parents inadvertently kind of raising brat children today?
8: Well, no one wants to raise a brat.
6: Sure.
8: But in fact, some of us are. One of the primary issues is our fast-paced society. We let things slide because, frankly, we're tired or we just don't have time to deal with it at the moment. And, you know, kids tend to act up at the most inconvenient times.
6: Always.
8: And so to be a proactive parent means you have to put your child first and realize when those teachable moments come, they are, in fact, teachable moments.
6: Right. And you just change it. You got to make it a teachable moment. And it means if it's uncomfortable for you, if you miss lunch, if you miss being at the mall because you got to take them home, you know, whatever it is,
8: right.
6: You got to do it, don't you?
8: That's
6: right. But it really pays dividends, doesn't it?
8: Oh, absolutely.
6: You know, you've been in the organization Confidence and Courtesies since 1988, so you've done this for a long time. Your kids were very young, and now your kids are growing up. And so you're telling us that there is hope
8: as
6: kids get older.
8: Yes. When you are a proactive parent who seizes those teachable moments, you do reap the benefits.
6: You know, kids today seem to be more self-absorbed than any other generation. And you talk in your book, Taming Your Family Zoo, 6 weeks to Raising a Well-Mannered Child. You talk about this whole idea of helping the kids kind of become other-centered and being involved in service and care. How do you get a kid who's self-absorbed, living in a community that is also self-absorbed, to look beyond themselves?
8: Boy, this is where proactive parenting really comes in. Because, you know, the lure of Nintendo, the lure of just hanging out, the lure of the mall. Those are just so profound that for a kid to become other-centered is something that really has to be both taught and caught.
6: Yeah, you talk about this because we have to live it as well.
8: Yes.
6: Sure. Exactly. Now, another one is gratitude.
9: You know, I want my kids to be thankful. And you know, I remember one Christmas, we put out all these great Christmas presents and everybody else had it. And I was looking at my kids and they're tearing into them and they're going to the next one. And they didn't stop and say thank you to, you know, their grandparents or whatever. It really bugged me because we told them to do that.
8: Right.
9: What kind of advice would you give to somebody who says, you know, I really want my kids to have more of an attitude of gratitude?
8: There's two things. One is there's nothing that will make you feel a sense of gratitude like helping another person. And when you help someone who maybe has less than you do, all of a sudden you become thankful for what you do have. And, you know, in our culture, we're bombarded with the media that says you never have enough.
9: Right.
8: And so we got to turn that around as parents. Right. And whether that means, you know, you volunteer together at church or you do something in your community, it's very important for parents to help children get outside themselves.
9: Yeah, and so we just have to do it. We just have to do it and constantly do it. It's kind of a training process.
8: Right, exactly.
9: But one of the things I appreciate is, you know, as we kind of talk about the needs here is, you know, where do you start? And you start with teaching kids to be polite. How do you do that?
8: Yes. I call it everyday manners. And, you know, there's a reason they're called everyday manners. There's just certain things that we want our children to do every day. Please, thank you, excuse me, may I? And these simple things are just taught really by repetition. And sometimes it's really interesting. Parents do things that prevent their children from saying these things. For instance, let's say that you have a four-year-old and she's sitting at the kitchen table just finishing a cup of juice. Oftentimes kids will just say, juice, one word. Well, you know, if you hop up from the kitchen table and you toddle over to the refrigerator and pour your little princess her cup of juice, guess what she's going to learn? There doesn't need to be a may I. There doesn't need to be a thank you. There doesn't need to be a please. So some of the ways that we can help our children use everyday manners is to say, and how would you ask for that politely? You know, we require these things of our children. And we do it in a way that's just, it's not, you know, shaming or berating. It's just, hey, this is just the way things are done.
9: Yeah. And it really is a practice, isn't it?
8: Absolutely. We talked a little bit about last time about the four R's. To rehearse, to remind, to reinforce, and to reflect. And when you do that with your children, when you anticipate the kind of situations they're going to be in, and you say, hey, you know, you're going to be going to a party. Let's practice some of the good manners that you'll need to be confident and to be comfortable at this party. Or, hey, you know, you're going on a job interview. Let me role play with you. Let's practice some of those things. Then you're rehearsing. And that's
9: really
8: good. Set your child up for success when you do that.
9: How do you remind them and not nag them?
8: Great question. You know, I think number one, a lot of parents feel like they shouldn't have to remind. They feel like, well, if we rehearsed it, that should be enough. That's just not the way kids are wired. And it just helps us as parents to know that reminding is a part of the parenting process. But what helps is if you remind beforehand and you do it in a very positive way. For instance, let's say you're driving your child to a party. And so you know you've practiced some of the good manners you want your child to use. So before they hop out of the car, you say something like, hey, don't forget. Remember to say thank you to the host parents before you get back in the car. And you just say it very positively. And you know, when they hop back in the car, did you remember to say thank you? And you just do it in that sort of a way.
9: And can I still do that for my 21-year-old?
8: Absolutely.
9: Can my wife do it for me?
8: She probably should, Jim.
9: She probably needs to, absolutely. When you talk about reflect, what do you mean by reflect? You've been rehearsing, reminding, reinforcing them, but how do you reflect on it?
8: Well, to reflect means to think about what has occurred previously. So you reflect on it, you think about it, you talk about it, whether it's positively or negatively. You might ask questions like, hey, I noticed that you looked right at Mr. Burns in the eye. Boy, I was so impressed. How'd you feel when you were meeting Mr. Burns? Did that feel good that you knew what to do? You know, you talk about the situation. Another thing I found helpful with my own children is to observe other children's behavior, especially strangers, maybe at the mall or at a sporting event. You notice a child who maybe is not doing what they're supposed to do. And you use those as a teachable moment to reflect. So for instance, let's say that your child's at the soccer field and there's one child that is just a terrible sport. So you're back in the car, you're driving home, the game's over, and you start talking about it. Hey, did you notice number 12? What'd you think about that? Why do you think he did that? Do you think he could have handled, you know, his frustration a little bit better? How would you have handled it? And you start asking your child questions, and that's reflecting.
9: Great stuff. Listen, we're going to take a break. When we come back, I want to talk about the 6 weeks to raising a well-mannered child. And I literally want to talk about those thank yous and pleases, as we've talked about, meeting and greeting, eating etiquette, table manners, telephone parties, friendships, things like that. But we're going to take a break right now. We'll be right back. I'm Jim Burns. We're talking with Donna Jones.
7: Yes, and taming your family zoo is a winnable war. It absolutely is. Even in the days of social media, you can get an upper hand on this. And Donna Jones gives us a lot of food for thought here in her book, Taming Your Family Zoo. 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We don't enforce those boundaries in terms of manners because we just lack the confidence to do so. If you want ordering information for Dr. Jim Burns' book, Confident Parenting, you'll find it at homeword.com.
9: I'm Jim Burns with today's Homeward Snapshot.
8: How's your steak, Bill?
10: Oh, it's great. Debbie, this is delicious.
8: Why, thank you, sweetheart.
10: Isn't the steak delicious, Tina?
11: Mm-hmm. Oh, yeah, I guess.
10: Well, then why don't you thank your mother for dinner?
11: Why isn't that what she's supposed to do?
10: Well, of course it is. Heather, why don't you thank Mom for making your favorite vegetable, broccoli and cheese?
12: Hello, I'm eating, and you taught me that it was rude to talk with my mouth full.
10: Oh, boy.
9: One of the toughest jobs a parent will face is trying to teach a bunch of self-centered kids to express appreciation to the ones who really deserve it. You know, like you, Mom and Dad. Well, get this. Romans 5:8 says that God demonstrated his love to us in that while we were yet sinners, Jesus Christ died for us. That means no matter what happens, we can always find reason to be thankful. That's an attitude you want to build in the lives of your kids as well. For a free copy of our tip sheet called Helping Your Kids Develop an Attitude of Gratitude, go to homeword.com. Welcome back to Homeward. I'm Jim Burns. Today, Donna Jones, Taming Your Family Zoo. And boy, there are times when all of our families feel like a zoo. It's 6 weeks to raising a well-mannered child. Donna definitely is the person to be listening to today. She's the co-founder of Confidence and Courtesies. It's an etiquette course for kids. And I'll be honest with you, as a guy, I wasn't sure that when we talked about etiquette, that was going to be all that interesting. I'm dying to get this information. I want to play this conversation to my kids and have us have a conversation about it, Donna, so I really appreciate it. Week one, we already talked about it. It was kind of being polite, thank yous, and pleases, and that continues. Week two, you talked about meeting and greeting, and really teaching them how to do the meeting and greeting thing. I don't know that most of us ever were taught by our parents how to do that.
8: Right. It's something that is, you're right, is not often taught. But there's a very simple acronym parents can use to help their children learn the proper response when they're meeting people. And that's the acronym SHAKES. S stands for stand. Children are supposed to stand when they meet adults. H for handshakes. And a very fun thing to help children learn to give a proper handshake is if you open up your hand in between your thumb and your first finger, it's kind of a web, kind of a skin. Teach your children to go web to web. And if they do, they'll always have a nice firm handshake.
9: Roger's in the back looking, trying to do the web to web thing right now. So we're all learning. Everybody
8: works
9: in the
8: every
9: studio
8: time.
9: Is doing it.
8: Works every time.
9: Very good. Okay, good.
8: A stands for answer any questions asked. Inevitably, when kids are introduced to adults, they're going to, what's your favorite class and how old are you? And children need to anticipate that and know that they are to answer any question asked. K is for keep focused. Kids are active, but when they meet people, they need to keep focused. Sure. E is for eye contact.
9: Very good.
8: They're to look people in the eye. And then S, finally, is to smile and say, it's nice to meet you.
9: Great, great stuff. I really appreciate that. Okay, let's go to eating. I've been waiting for this. My wife is waiting for this. Interesting enough for me personally, my dad was taught how to do this stuff. And so when I was younger, he sort of showed us how to do that. I think we kind of got away from it now. But how do you teach kids to have good, proper eating etiquette?
8: Well, the first thing is you have to have it yourself. And what happens oftentimes is, you know, we eat a lot of our meals as we're driving down the freeway in our SUV.
9: Right. Right.
8: So it's hard to teach your children manners when that's happening. Right. But when you are home, simple things like putting your napkin in your lap, setting the table, not just eating in front of the television.
9: Right.
8: It doesn't have to be fancy. Let your kids set the table. One thing I found is if you make it fun for children, they really can have a good time with this. An easy thing to teach your children, two things. Number one, when they're at a formal dinner and there's lots and lots of silverware, always start from the outside and work in. No matter where you are, what the event, work from the outside in. The second thing is in terms of setting the table to help your children remember where the forks go, where the spoons go, etc. Just remember that the word fork has four letters, F-O-R-K, as does the word left. So the forks go on the left. Knife and spoon both have five letters, just like the word right. So your knife and spoon go on the right. And then a fun thing I like to teach the kids in the confidence and courtesies class is I ask how many of the kids are right-handed. Well, inevitably, 99% of the children are right-handed. So our glasses are always on the right. Huh. Even if you're left-handed, your glasses will always be on the right-hand side.
9: And there are left-handed people who are bitter about that.
8: They have issues with this, but they'll just have to get
9: over
8: it.
9: Very good. There are people driving right now who are pulling over and they're trying to remember all this stuff, writing it down. They're going to have to get a copy of the CD. Great, great, great input. How about the telephone?
8: Telephone. Boy, now, with the advent of cell phones, boy, this is something that we use all the time. Teaching your child the proper way to answer the phone and to take messages is very important. So a polite hello is all that is needed to answer the phone. But you may also say, hello, this is the Jones residence, if you would like your child to say that. A fun thing I like to teach kids is to put a smile on your face before you answer the phone. Because the person at the other end, they can't see you. Right. The only impression that you can leave is through the sound of your voice. So if you have a smile on your face, that inevitably comes through. So, hello, and then the person will say, this is so-and-so, may I speak with Jim, please? Teach your child to say, one moment, please. Not throw the phone down and scream, Mom, which, you know, children inevitably do.
9: Our kids don't throw the phone down. They'll do it in the poor ears of the people. Dad, it's for you.
8: Exactly, exactly. So, I this is a money-back guarantee on this one. If you will teach your children to say, one moment, please, the positive reinforcement your children will get from using that phrase will blow them away. It's just amazing.
9: That really is great. Now, in today's world, there are lots of parties, and I know this is week five. I'm kind of going through the weeks that you have here. And, there are lots of parties, lots of social events. What do you teach them about a party?
8: If you're a host, what you're going to teach your child is it's the host or hostess's responsibility to make sure that everyone has a good time. Mm-hmm. And oftentimes, because children are children and they're self-focused, they often think, oh, if it's my party, then it's all about me. Mm-hmm. But really, when it's your party, it's about the guests. It's about you making sure everybody's being talked to, that everybody has what they need, and you want to make sure everybody has a good time at your house or a good time at your party. If you're the host, if you're a guest, then what you want to make sure is that the host is having a good time, which means you're a good party guest. You participate with game with a positive attitude. You say something to everyone. I like to teach kids that's the time not to just hang out with your best friend, but a party is a time to mingle and try to say at least something, even if it's just something small or short, try to say something to everyone at a party.
9: Now, when do you start teaching kids this kind of stuff?
8: Boy, the earlier, the better. Because what happens oftentimes is parents put this kind of thing off and they think, oh, my child's too young. Right. And what happens is then a child develops bad habits and then you as a parent have to break some bad habits and reteach them. Yeah. It's much better if you can teach your children from the ages of 2, 3, 4, 5. If you're listening to this broadcast and your kids are older, there's still hope. You absolutely can teach your children these things. But if you happen to have young children, it's never too early.
9: Yeah, it's never too early. It's never too late.
8: Right, exactly. Exactly.
9: In many ways. Week six, you talk about friendships.
8: Yes.
9: And how that works in terms of the manners. What are we going to teach our kids about friendships?
8: Boy, there is nothing in their life that is going to have a more powerful influence on them than this aspect of friendship. Kids long for friends. Kids need friends. And if you've spent any time in any kind of classroom or on a sports team, you know that this comes easier to some children than to others. For some children, this is natural. For other children, it is not so natural. Now, the good news is, if you happen to be the parent of a child where this is not so natural, there's some things that you as a parent can do.
9: Let's hear it.
8: Well, there's an acronym, ALERT.
9: Good.
8: If you can teach your child to be an alert kid, A stands for amiable. And what I mean by that is just friendly. Amiable kids say hi to other kids. They speak when they're spoken to. They smile. The second L for alert is loyal. Not too long ago, I had my middle daughter in the car, and she had a group of her friends. And so I thought, wow, what a great time to kind of get some insight on the preteen, early teen mind. So I said to the girls, why don't you describe me a good friend? Give me some thoughts on what it takes to be a good friend. And one girl said, well, they don't talk behind your back. Another said, they listen when you speak, and they really care about you. And, you know, they kind of went on this track, and I thought, what they're describing is loyalty. They're loyal. A stands for encouraging. You know, a kid who says, hey, way to go. Good job. You know, nice shot. You know, that kind of a thing. That child will have friends.
9: Right.
8: You cannot be an encouraging person and find yourself without friends. R stands for respect. Respecting others and respecting yourself. And that can be shown in simple ways. You know, you have a friend over and simply offering them some food while you're getting yourself a snack, that shows respect to your friend. Respecting yourself is also important. A child who has appropriate boundaries and respects themselves enough to say, hey, you know, no, I'm not going to participate in that. That child will have friends because people will respect that child. And then finally, thoughtfulness. I love this quote. You can make more friends in 2 minutes than being interested in other people than in 2 years. Trying to get other people interested in you is a great quote.
9: That is an absolutely great quote. You're right. Well, those are great things. We went through all 6 weeks. So practical. Donna, we're going to have you back again sometime. Thank you for being with us.
8: Thank you so much. It was my
9: really
8: pleasure.
9: Really good stuff.
7: And that concludes Dr. Jim Burns' two-part conversation with author, speaker, and pastor's wife and mom. That's important. Donna Jones joining us in the studio today. Donna and her husband, JP, the founding ministry team at Crossline Church here in Southern California. And I can't stress that enough. I know one of the reasons why people love the Homeward program is they not only like to hear what Jim has to say, but they also like to see what his relationship with Kathy is like and with his three daughters. And I know that's important. And Jim, this is something that, in addition to the, you know, that being important, of course, on a deeper level, the fact that we as parents have to be intentional about teaching manners to our kids. And I think that that came through loud and clear in today's program.
9: I had this aha in my life years ago where I finally realized I needed to do that, that it wasn't going to just be learned by osmosis.
10: Yeah.
9: And somebody else wasn't going to teach them. And so we had to proactively do it. And because my kids were older, they didn't appreciate as much when I'm saying, okay, now we're going to take this napkin, we're going to put it on our lap, and uh-huh. Here's how we do these things. Of course, I had to learn that kind of
10: sure.
9: at the same time.
10: Sure, we all did.
9: But a good experience. What I was thinking, though, Roger, is that some of our listeners may be saying, you know, this is great, and they're taking this stuff and eating it up. And at the same time, they may have some tougher issues with behavioral issues.
10: Mm-hmm.
9: And so I want to just make a couple of comments about the behavior, not just etiquette now, but behavior. And this is where this contract idea comes in. What I find is that all authorities tell us that kids need us to express our expectations, and then we pretty much need to hold them to it. In this tip sheet that you're talking about, we have something called the Burns Rules, and it's worked for Kathy. We've actually had these rules on our refrigerator at times. Basically, it has four statements. It says, the rules as I understand them, the reason for the rules, because you can't just give rules without giving a reason.
10: Right.
9: There's a column for negative consequences, and there's a column for positive consequences. So again, it may be something as simple as sloppy habits at the dinner table, which go right along with what Donna was talking about. Well, what's the expectation? Good table manners.
10: Right.
9: So again, it's our job to teach them this. We can't just expect them to know this. So as parents, we've got to be proactive. And then I think there's some positive consequences, some negative consequences. So for example, after a week of good table manners, there's a special treat, a special dessert. We talked a little bit about this in the program. There's also some negative consequences where if they don't do it right and we've expressed it to them, then no TV or you go to bed early or there's no phone privilege for the weekend or whatever it may be, but that's a simple contract.
10: Mm-hmm.
9: Again, you can move to a more severe contract when kids' grades are failing, and then that gets into teachers signing weekly progress reports and negative consequences where you're meeting with school counselors and all the rest. And we talk about this in the tip sheet, negative consequences where you meet with the counselors and you lose certain privileges, but there also should be some positive consequences. If they bring their grades up, then there should be some more freedom, if you would.
7: Absolutely. If you're looking for those Burns rules, by the way, just go to homeward.com. 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

0: Today we're having a family party with Harvest Kids. 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Your kids will enjoy activities and you can be sure to be encouraged alongside of other families.
1: If you're thinking about joining a group, we are happy to let you know that Group's open house is happening next week. Here's a comment from one of our group members. I didn't realize that being in a group wasn't just knowing those people one night of the week. It was being able to do life with them through moments of encouragement and uplifting one another in prayer. You know, if you're looking for a group, we encourage you to stop by Group's open house to ask questions and meet some of our Harvest Group leaders.
0: We're looking forward to our night of worship tonight at our Orange County campus. 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We'll see you tonight at 6:30.
1: For our couples, we're hosting a marriage conference with guests Tim and Kathy Bush. They will share about how the Lord radically transformed their struggling marriage and redeemed their relationship. You can find more details at harvest.church/events.
0: Yes, it's worth it to make this investment in your marriage and see how God will bless you both.
1: Well, we're glad that you're here at church today. God bless you guys. We'll see you soon.
2: Good morning, Harvest. Welcome to church. Can we all stand together? As we begin in worship today, we're going to do what we have done the past couple weeks, and we're going to read scripture together. So up on the screen, Psalm 100, verse 4, that says, "Enter into his gates with thanksgiving and into his courts with praise. Be thankful to him and bless his name. He is worthy," amen. He is worthy of our sacrifice. He is worthy of our worship this morning. So if you're comfortable, I'm going to ask that you would raise your hands with me, and we're going to do this as a sign of gratitude and devotion to our Lord and Savior, Jesus Christ. And we're going to sing this together, sing this chorus, you know it.

Thank you, Lord Jesus, for all that you've done in our lives, and we proclaim your name. We exalt you. We love you, and we proclaim that today. In Jesus' name, amen. You may be seated. Guys, it's so good to see you here today. I'm Pastor Paul. Welcome into church. It is so wonderful to worship together with you and to proclaim that we believe in his name. There is no other name under heaven by which man can be saved, or woman. So we proclaim that today. Amen. And Acts 1:8, let's put that up. We have Acts 1:8, where Jesus says, "You shall receive power when the Holy Spirit comes upon you." And then he says this, "And you will be my witnesses," look at this, "Jerusalem and in Judea, Samaria, and to the ends of the earth." And I love that. Amen. It starts at home, Jerusalem, Judea, surrounding areas, Samaria, even a broader circle. Samaria was a place where it wasn't popular for people to go at the time. Jesus calls them out, and then he calls them to the end of the earth. You know, these are the last words Jesus proclaimed to us, and they're still true today. We need to obey this command that he's given us and proclaim the gospel in our homes, in our communities, in our state, in our world. Amen? That's what we're called to do. And we're to use every ounce of our strength to do that. We're to share the word, we're to serve, we're to act, and we're to give unto the Lord to this end, to see the gospel go out. And that's what we're doing. And I love the fact that it all happens in here. The word of God is proclaimed, we're encouraged, we grow in Christ, and then we go out. And even our giving happens in here, and then it goes out. So we're going to call that we would give unto the Lord generously today and see what he will do. Amen? Let's pray. Father, we give unto you, recognizing that these gifts are used in an amazing way by you. And we give not only to see what you will do, we give because it's in our hearts to do so. We recognize that you have changed us, and we want to see others change and grow in the gospel. So receive these gifts. Be glorified, we pray. In Jesus' name, amen.

0: Amen. Let's all pray together. Jesus, your name is worthy, as we were just singing. It is the name above every other name, over sickness, death, disease, Lord, addiction, the devil. Your name is above every other name, because you conquered the grave. You are who you said you are. You proved it when you rose again from the dead. And Jesus, it's why we're here today, because you died for our sin. You delivered us from death. You delivered us from sin, the captivity, God, that we were all in bondage to. And Lord, we thank you. We love you. We worship you. We pray now that as we open up your word and we see how you were wrongfully charged, we see the moments leading up to your crucifixion, Jesus, we remember the sacrifice you made. Over 2,000 years, and we are still talking about it, we are still worshiping you, and we will do so for all of eternity, and we look forward to your return. Jesus, come quickly, we pray. Jesus, come soon. We want you back. We want you to come for your church. We want you in our lives and our families. Help us as your children that you purchased with your own blood. Lord, help us to follow you. Help us to be obedient. Help us to be good stewards of this great gift you have given to us of eternal life, of the forgiveness of our sins, and also the Lord, the gifts that you have given to all of us with our jobs, our families, our intelligence, our energy. All of these things, God, are gifts from you. Help them to use them for your glory. And it's in Jesus' name we pray together. Amen. Amen. You can have a seat. Welcome, everybody. Good to see you all. You can open in your Bibles to Luke chapter 23. Luke chapter 23. We're about to start our small group ministry back up again. Some of you are meeting during the summer, but we usually take a break, and we're excited to have our groups kicking back off again. Yeah, three people are excited for that, so thank you. No, but really, we're excited for our groups to kick off, aren't we, church? Yeah. We're going to be going through the book of Judges together in our small groups, which is an amazing book that you are really going to enjoy. A lot of things that you are going to find are parallels for today. Living in the society that we live in, you know, God gave the Israelites judges, and God has given us his word to help us guide and instruct us on how to live. And so I would encourage you, if you're not in a small group, join one. Join one. You can go to our website, harvest.church, and you can join a small group. You can find one in your area. We have couples groups. We have singles groups. We have men's groups. We have young adult groups. We have women's groups, of course, and I would really encourage you to join one. It has made the biggest difference in my life and in the lives of the guys in my group as well, and so really thankful for that. So Luke chapter 23. All right, so this last week, Thursday, my wife has been waking up really early lately, like 4 o'clock, 5 o'clock in the morning. I'm not that guy. I like to sleep in a little bit, you know, 6:30, 7, I'm around there, and unless I have to get up earlier. But I was laying in bed, and I heard her get up, and she walks out into the kitchen, and the dog was also scratching at the door trying to get out to go to the bathroom. I've told you about Biscuit before, right? She was the dog we trained. Here's a photo of Biscuit. She's very cute. She's a good little dog. There she is, sitting in the wildflowers. And so she was scratching at the door. She had to go out and go potty, right? We've all been there if you have a dog. So my wife goes, like she's done many other times, opens the back door to our house, lets the dog out, except we found out Biscuit was scratching at the door for a different reason. She heard something in the yard. And I am awoken after I hear my wife open the door and the dog goes out. I hear my wife screaming in terror, "No, Biscuit, no, no, no, no, Biscuit, no, no." Now I'm laying in bed thinking that there's a coyote in our backyard. And so I spring out of bed and run to the door, getting ready to put a coyote in a rear naked chokehold here. And I get to the door, and my wife says, "No, don't go out there, there's a skunk." Oh, that's way worse than a coyote, way worse. And sure enough, Biscuit tussled with the skunk. There's a joke in there somewhere. What is it? What is it? Never get in a fight with a skunk, you know? There are no winners. I don't know. I'll figure it out for the second service. But she gets in a fight. She doesn't get a direct hit, She doesn't get a direct hit, fortunately, but the skunk sprays in the yard, and Biscuit does get hit by it somewhat, and it's just so bad. So my wife actually goes back, grabs the dog from the backyard, brings the dog through the house, and of course, if you know anything about a skunk, I mean, it just has a way of permeating everything. I mean, that smell is forever ingrained in the back of my brain. It's just there. You can taste it. It is horrible. It's just the worst. And so she takes the dog to the front yard and starts washing the dog. And I said, you know, just put her in the backyard, put her in the yard, it's fine. And she said, no, the skunk is still back there. And sure enough, look at this. I'm standing at the back of the door, and here I am looking, and here's the skunk. What do you do with that? What do you do with that? What in the world am I supposed to do here? It's like, I should have shot it with like my airsoft gun or something. I have no idea. I was yelling at it, telling it, get out of here, get out of here. And every time it would just sit there and square up with me. It'd square up and just sit there and stare right at me. It was not intimidated, but it was ready to spray if necessary. The skunk stayed in the backyard for like an hour. It wouldn't leave. Finally, I was just throwing things at it, and finally just made its way out and climbed. I don't know if it climbed up a tree or what. It went into the back corner of my house. I couldn't figure out how it got out, but it finally did get out. But it was the worst. Oh, the smell permeates everything. The dog smells. You know, we put all these different concoctions on her, you know, asking ChatGPT, what can we do? And it's given us multiple remedies. And so the dog still smells a little bit. The thing that alarms me is everybody says the smell is gone in my family. They all say the smell is gone, and I can still smell it. What does that say about me? Or what does that say about them? I don't know. But my dog got really close to that skunk, right? Too close to the skunk, close enough to be marked by it, close enough to smell like it, close enough for me to treat the dog as if it were the skunk itself, right? You are not welcome in my home. I don't want to touch you. I don't want to pet you. I don't want to be around you. It's enough for me to treat it like the skunk itself. Now, getting close to a skunk is never a good idea. Never a good idea. Oh man, the smell. You can't get rid of it. And it sticks to everything, every article of clothing, even the pajamas my wife was wearing as she's washing the dog. I'm like, throw them in the fire. Like, we burn them. Don't you dare put those in the washing machine. So proximity is not always a good thing, is it? It depends on what you're getting close to. Now, if you're cold, and you get close to a fire, oh, that's a great thing, right? Oh man, you warm yourself getting close in proximity to the fire. Too close in proximity, not a good thing. You can actually burn yourself, right? If you've ever had, you know, early stages of hypothermia, your fingertips are, you know, completely numb, the tip of your nose is numb, and you get too close to the fire, you know, you can actually burn yourself. That's not good. If you get close to the wrong group of friends, that could be a bad thing. Proximity to the wrong group of friends, that's a bad thing. Proximity to the right group of friends can be the right thing. Another reason for you to join a small group, getting in proximity to the right kind of people that are going to challenge you, exhort you, encourage you in growing. I've been going to the gym with a group of guys, and it's great because they all have the same goal. We want to be healthy. We want to be strong. We want to have good flexibility and all of that. And so being around them, it's a positive, right? They're encouraging me to do better. And so we all need to be in proximity to the right things and to stay away from the wrong things. Now, I think all of us here would agree proximity to Jesus is a good thing. Being close to Jesus is the best thing. It's the most important thing, amen? It is. But it also is really important what our heart is behind that. Why are you close to Jesus? Why are you in proximity to him? You have to ask yourself that question. This message today that I'm going to be sharing really is an exhortation to you to be in deep harmony, in communion with Jesus. Not just on the fringes, not just in proximity, but to have him be the master of your life. Being close in proximity to Jesus does not necessarily mean transformation. It does not necessarily mean you are a Christian. Just because you attend church on Sunday, just because you have a Christian bumper sticker on your car, just because you have Bibles in your house, even just because you are reading a Bible plan, it doesn't mean you are a Christian. Yes, it is possible to be in proximity to Jesus and to remain unchanged. Is there any better example of this than Judas Iscariot? Judas was close to Jesus, really close. He touched him. He slept next to him. He traveled with him. He saw the miracles. He saw and heard the teachings. He saw the amazing things that Jesus did. He saw the proof. And yet, what did he do? He betrayed Jesus. He betrayed him for 30 pieces of silver. No, proximity to Jesus does not mean transformation. In fact, if you're not careful, proximity to Jesus, again, with the wrong heart, could actually mean inoculation. Could actually mean that you develop a resistance to Jesus. One of the ways our bodies develop immunity, resistance to a disease, is through inoculation, is through being exposed to a virus, right? You develop an immunity to it. That's why vaccines, I mean, especially in the 18th century and 19th century when they really started to come out, were so important. Things like smallpox, diphtheria, cholera, malaria were killers. If you got it, there was a really good chance you were going to die. And actually, in the last 250 years, just in America, over 1 million people were killed by these diseases. And many more would have died had there not been a vaccination for it, right? A vaccination for it. Now everybody's thinking, what's he going to say about vaccinations? I'm not going there today, okay? That's another topic for another time. But for these diseases, the way that they created the vaccination was they actually took the disease, were able to take a weak strain of it and inject it into a person. Now, you might come down with a slight fever or a slight cold, but your body figures out how to create a defense against it, and you created a resistance, and millions of people's lives have been saved as a result. Again, the vaccine doses your body with that small amount that you want to be protected against, and your body creates that immunity to it. Spiritually, that was Judas. That was Judas. Again, he saw the miracles, heard the teachings, he knew the prophecies, and yet he was not transformed, but instead developed a spiritual resistance to the Son of God. That's a scary thought. That's a scary thought. Sitting in the pew at church, silently excusing yourself from everything that we talk about on Sunday morning. You shouldn't live with your boyfriend or girlfriend. Flee sexual immorality. You know, you need to stop sinning. You shouldn't steal. You shouldn't do this. And if you are silently creating a defense against those things, well, that's not me. God knows my heart. I'm able to do that. That doesn't apply to me. Oh, that was just for the first century. If you're constantly doing that, you are excusing yourself from the Word of God and from ultimately the conviction of the Holy Spirit. And that is a dangerous thing to do. It's a guaranteed way to have a heart like Judas. I would know. I sat in the front row for many years, listening to amazing preaching, seeing altar calls happen, hearing about miracles take place in people's lives, seeing spiritual transformation, but I hardened my heart. I hardened my heart. And I knew I was going to contradict the things that I was hearing on Sunday morning. Ultimately, God sent a wake-up call in my way and got my attention. But proximity does not mean transformation. G. Campbell Morgan, an amazing Bible commentator who's now with the Lord, said this. Listen, there is more hope for the man outside the church and all of its coldness than for the man within the church who is near enough its warmth to appreciate it and far enough from its burning heat to be both useless to God and man. Listen to this. There is a greater chance for the non-believer who has not heard the gospel than for the man who has become an evangelized non-believer. Man, that's heavy. I think you could say that there's potentially more hope for the guy sitting at the bar right now who's maybe nearing rock bottom and recognizing all of his decisions have led him to this horrible place in life than there would be for the person who sits in church every Sunday silently excusing themselves from having to make a stand, a real commitment to Jesus. I want you to think about that. I want you to pray about that even. So today in our text, we're going to look at three men and their interactions with Jesus. Now, these three men, they were all very close in proximity to Jesus, close enough to hear him, close enough to see him, close enough to reach out and touch him if they wish. They stood face to face with him. And ultimately, all three of these men, their entire lives are defined by this brief encounter with the Son of God. We're going to be looking at Luke chapter 23 together, and I've titled this message, Close Encounters. Close Encounters. Let's read now in Luke chapter 23, starting in verse 1. These, of course, are the events immediately following what we heard last week, where Judas betrayed Jesus in the Garden of Gethsemane and delivered him into the hands of the religious leaders to be killed. And so we read in verse 1, "Then the whole multitude of them arose and led him to Pilate. And they began to accuse him, saying, 'We found this fellow perverting the nation and forbidding to pay taxes to Caesar.'" We know that's not true. "Saying that he himself is Christ, a king." Verse 3, "And so Pilate asked him, 'Are you the king of the Jews?' Jesus answered him and said, 'It is as you say.' So Pilate said to the chief priests and the crowd, 'I find no fault in this man.' But they were the more fierce, saying, 'He stirs up the people, teaching throughout all Judea, beginning from Galilee to this place.' Now when Pilate heard of Galilee, he asked if the man were a Galilean. And as soon as he knew that he belonged to Herod's jurisdiction, he sent him to Herod, who was also in Jerusalem at that time." Let's pause there. That brings us to our first character, the first man that we're looking at. Number one, it's Pilate. And the point is, the prefect meets the perfect. Pilate was a prefect, a governor, and Jesus, of course, is the perfect. The prefect meets the perfect. So Pontius Pilate, he's a very interesting character for sure. We don't know a ton about Pontius Pilate, but as you read this at face value, you know, you may find yourself kind of empathizing with Pontius Pilate. He was in a sticky situation. This is a guy that was in a tough spot. He had to make a very difficult decision. On one hand, he has Jesus, a man that he believes to be innocent of these crimes, a man that he believes to not be worthy of being sentenced to death. And he's being accused by what he knows are the religious leaders, and Pilate knows better than anybody, the religious leaders were hypocrites. They were corrupt, the Pharisees and others. And then on the other hand, so he's got Jesus, then on the other hand, he has his primary job. His primary job as the Roman appointed prefect of all Judea was to keep the peace, was to keep things, you know, status quo, to make sure everything was running smoothly. No rebellions, no uprisings, no, you know, drama. And that meant negotiating with that same group of corrupt leaders who were wrongfully charging Jesus. He knew that if he did not give the Pharisees what they wanted, they would ultimately stir up a riot, and that would be bad for him with Rome. That put him in hot water. And so he declares Jesus innocent. But the moment that he says to them, "I find no fault in this man," the religious leaders respond back. "He stirs up the people, teaching throughout all Judea, beginning from Galilee to this place." Now when Pilate heard the word Galilee, his ears perked up. He thought this was his ticket out of the situation. He says, "Ah, he's a Galilean. Well, my friends, you know, this unfortunately is outside of my jurisdiction, and you need to go and present this case to Herod, my good friend, who is, you know, the tetrarch over Galilee and Perea. So why don't you go and talk to him?" Also, it just so happens he's in Jerusalem right now for the high holy day of Passover. "So why don't you go talk to him instead?" And so they ultimately do. They go and meet with him. And like a hot potato, Pilate attempts to offload this responsibility. He doesn't solve the problem. He doesn't actually make a decision or a judgment about Jesus and declare him innocent and kick the case out of the court. No, he hands it off to someone else. He relocates it. You know, people do the same thing with Jesus today. They still do the same thing. They're presented with the facts. They're presented with the evidence. They're confronted by it. They're demanded that they make a decision. The gospel demands it. It's black or white. And what do they do? I'll kick it down the road a little way, right? They put the decision off. They don't meet Jesus or the gospel with hostility. They just punt, right? They don't want to upset the status quo of their own lives. They just say, "Oh, I'll figure out what I believe later. You know, I'm not against Jesus. I just haven't really thought about it that much yet. I need to do some more investigation." That's a nice little smokescreen to buy you some time. Or maybe you say, "You know, my spouse is the religious one. My parents, my sibling, she's the religious one, not me." Now, this might feel like neutrality. It might feel like safety because it postpones the decision, and it keeps the status quo. But Jesus said in Matthew 10:32, "Whoever confesses me before men, I will also confess him before the Father who is in heaven. But whoever denies me before men, I will also deny before my Father who is in heaven. Do not think that I came to bring peace on earth. I did not come to bring peace, but a sword. For I have come to set a man against his father, a daughter against her mother, and a daughter-in-law against her mother-in-law, and a man's enemies will be those of his own household." This is a hard saying of Jesus, isn't it? You read that, what is Jesus saying here? What he's getting at, ultimately, is that the decision you are making regarding him is binary. It is black and white. It is yes or no, on or off. You're either for Jesus or against him. Sometimes when I'm at home, I get back from work, and we're sitting down at the table for a nice dinner together, and we're eating, and then there's a knock on the door. Oh, great. Who's that? At 5:30 p.m., I can only assume. And you open up the door, and what is it? It's a solicitor, right? And they're like riding one of those scooters, too. It's like, first of all, I don't have that much respect for you in the first place. And the fact that you're riding like one of these electric scooters, your core score just went down that much more. And so it's hard for me to take you seriously. You know, I used to, when a solicitor would come to my door, you know, I'd be polite. "Hey, how you doing? Oh, yeah, so what do you guys do, you know, selling? Oh, okay, interesting, right, yeah, I'll take your brochures and whatever else." And I never had any intent to actually buy the product that they were trying to solicit me with, but I was just trying to be polite and not just slam the door in their face. Now I just slam the door in their face. No, not really. I usually just open up the door. "Hey, guys, no, I'm all good. Thank you so much. Take care." And you know, they are just trying to get a word in edgewise, just get their foot literally in the door sometimes, just to try and sell you on the thing. I don't get it. I don't know how successful it is to be a solicitor. Apparently, there's some success, otherwise they wouldn't exist anymore. But now, when I hear a knock at the door, you know, I look at my camera, I look at my security camera, and I'm like, okay, who is it? No, I'm not answering the door right now. Or I peek out my window and kind of try and see. It's like, oh yeah, solicitor, I'm okay. And so sometimes I don't answer the door. They knock for a long time, over and over. They see the lights on in the house. They know the game. Other times they don't knock very long, and they just go on their way. But Jesus said, "Behold, I stand at the door and knock. If anyone hears my voice and opens the door, I will come in and dine with him and him with me." Listen, when it comes to Jesus, he is not a solicitor. You either answer the door and welcome him in, or you leave him outside. There is no third option. There is no neutrality when it comes to Jesus. To be undecided is to be decided. Each of us must choose what to do with him when he knocks. You either accept him as Savior and make him Lord and invite him into your proverbial home, into your life, or you reject him. And so Pilate decides to delegate this decision about Jesus and passes it off to Herod. Let's read about him now in verse 7. "And as soon as Pilate knew that he belonged to Herod's jurisdiction, he sent him to Herod, who was also in Jerusalem at that time. Now, when Herod saw Jesus, he was exceedingly glad, for he had desired for a long time to see him, because he had heard many things about him, and he had hoped to see some miracle done by him. And so he questioned Jesus with many words, but Jesus answered him nothing." You might want to underline that. "And the chief priests and scribes stood and vehemently accused him. And then Herod, with his men of war, treated him with contempt and mocked him and arrayed him in a gorgeous robe and sent him back to Pilate. That very day, Pilate and Herod became friends with each other, for previously they had been at enmity with each other." So that brings us to number two, our second character, Herod. And this is the tetrarch that meets the king. The tetrarch that meets the king. You know, the Herods, they were as creepy as they come. As creepy as they come. They engaged in behavior that even the Caesars would blush at, right? Even our politicians today would blush at. The first Herod, Antipater I, the Idumean, was an influential man in Julius Caesar's administration, who was the first emperor of Rome. The title Herod, the name Herod, ultimately became like a title similar to Caesar, right? Ultimately, Herod, the first Herod, was entrusted with all of Judea to rule as a Roman-backed chief minister, sort of a governor over the area, right? A client king. Rome and you know, they were constantly conquering all kinds of new civilizations and new kingdoms, and they had to install their leadership that were loyal to Rome. And so that's what Herod was. He was in charge of all of Judea. And there he would collect taxes, he would keep things in order, and do the bidding of Rome. Ultimately, Herod I was poisoned by a rival politician and died. So his son took his place, and we know him as Herod the Great. We read about him in the Gospel of Luke in chapter 2. And it was him that really cemented the dynasty of the Herods. Herod the Great, he was known for making beautiful buildings. He was amazing building project guy, whatever you call that. Amazing with architecture. He built things like Masada. He built things like Caesarea Maritima. But most notably, he was known for beautifying and helping rebuild the second temple in Jerusalem, which was ultimately called Herod's Temple. It is the same temple we read about in the pages of the New Testament. And so he really had a legacy. He really built amazing things. Now, of course, we wonder, what happened to the first temple, Solomon's temple, that was built during King David's lifetime? After King David died, he gave all of the things that Solomon needed to build it, and he built this beautiful temple. Incredible. It was ultimately destroyed during the siege of Nebuchadnezzar and the Babylonians 400 years earlier. And so Nehemiah, we know the story, he came back, rebuilt the walls, started to rebuild the temple, and ultimately Herod completed the project and beautified it. But behind the architecture, behind these amazing, massive building projects, was a deeply paranoid and brutal man. Herod the Great was responsible for having all of the newborn baby boys murdered, right? You remember the story. After hearing about the newborn king of the Jews, which was Jesus, from the wise men, we come to worship the newborn king of the Jews. That was Herod's title. Right? He was an egomaniac. There's another king of the Jews. Who is it? It's that little two-year-old with the paper crown. Let's murder him. He was crazy, right? He was ultimately known for, yes, these amazing building projects he did, but he was known for just being a deeply paranoid man. Herod the Great had 10 wives, okay? 10 wives. He murdered his first wife, Miriam, on suspicion of disloyalty, okay? Then he had two of his own sons executed for the same thing, for the same suspicion. And in his final days, when he was sick and dying, he ordered the execution of a third son just 5 days before his own death. So this was a guy that was not afraid to have people killed, was not afraid to secure his position. And ultimately, Caesar Augustus, the emperor of Rome, made a joke about Herod, and he was recorded as saying, "It is better to be Herod's pig than his son. You'd be better off being his livestock to be slaughtered than his own son." And so when Herod the Great died, they divided his kingdom of Judea, all of Judea, into three parts, one for each son. Archelaus received the largest share, which was Judea itself, and was given the title Ethnarch. And then the two other sons, Antipas, they received smaller little factions, and they would rule under their older brother of Archelaus. So Antipas received Galilee and Perea. Perea was basically the area of the Dead Sea, and was given the title Tetrarch. And Philip received a smaller region in the northeast and was also given the title of Tetrarch. Now Archelaus, who got all of Judea, who had the larger area of land, was so brutal that he was removed by the Roman government after 10 years. Okay, you've got to be really bad for the Romans to come and say, you're too brutal, right? And so ultimately, Judea was placed directly under Roman rule, and they installed one of their own. A guy that was a Roman prefect from the equestrian class, a guy by the name of Pontius Pilate. And that is where we see Pontius Pilate step in. He was the prefect of Judea. He took over the area that Herod the Great and then his son Archelaus ultimately had. And underneath him was Herod Antipas, who we're reading about, and also Herod's son Philip. Okay, so little context for you, a little history there. So this Herod Antipas, was cut from the same cloth. He was just as gross. He was just as disgusting. He did just as bad things. You turn back in your Bible a few chapters, and you see what kind of man he is. We see that he married a woman named Herodias. Herodias, that was his brother's wife. His brother's wife, while Philip was still alive, right, steals his wife away from his brother. John the Baptist called him out for it and actually said, it is not lawful for you to have your brother's wife. Herodias hated John the Baptist for it, of course, right? She hated him. Now Herod, it's interesting, he actually respected John the Baptist for him. You know, he was so, just had so many people, you know, sucking up to him and trying to make him happy and stay on his good side. He probably respected John the Baptist because he just told it like it was. He actually respected John the Baptist, we read in scripture, but his wife hated John for it. So one day, Herod Antipas, he has a big birthday party. Big birthday party, you know, they're going all out, everybody's drunk, and it's big party, it's crazy. And his wife's daughter, his stepdaughter slash his niece named Salome, came out and did a dance for him and his guests, right? Now Herod, when he saw this dance, he was so pleased, I think you could say aroused, he made her a promise that he would give her up to half of his kingdom and whatever she wanted. And so Salome went to her mother, Herodias, and said, Mom, what should I ask for? And she said, the head of John the Baptist on a platter. And this Herod Antipas had to honor her wish. He made this promise in front of all these people. And so this same Herod Antipas, this is who Jesus was now standing before. Jesus stood before this very man. Now, Jesus was probably wishing, you know, Peter, I really wish you didn't swing your sword at, the chief minister's assistant, right, at Malchus, and you sliced off his ear and I put it back on. I really wish you were here right now to slice the head off of Antipas, right? I wish you would have done that. John the Baptist, of course, was Jesus' cousin. He loved his cousin very much, and it was ultimately Antipas that executed him. And so we read that he was exceedingly glad to see Jesus. He was excited to meet Jesus for the first time, face to face. And so he asked Jesus many questions, prodding, poking, like a kid with a new hamster, right? Oh, what do you do? What can you do? Show me a magic trick. But Jesus gives him nothing. He gives him nothing. He doesn't say a single word, because Jesus knew that Herod wasn't interested in the truth. He wasn't interested in the truth. He wanted a magic trick. He wanted a party favor. And so Jesus, ultimately, he doesn't hand over the sacred things of God to someone treating them as entertainment. Silence is the sermon. Silence is the sermon to Antipas. And we read in the Bible, Jesus talking about, don't cast your pearls before swine. Don't offer the things that are sacred of God to someone that is ultimately going to reject it. So Herod, he treats Jesus like a court jester, someone to perform and entertain him. And you know, for us, there's a lesson here. You can be close enough to Jesus to even believe in him, that he's capable of doing miracles, comfortable enough to ask him for things, to sing about him, even feel something in a worship service and still not know him, because you never wanted him, you wanted an experience. You wanted an experience. You wanted a feeling. You wanted a moment. You wanted a genie in a bottle. Ultimately, you wanted the gift, not the giver of the gift. You wanted the things that God offered to you, the blessings, but you were not interested in the heart of God. Pilate got close to Jesus and delegated his decision. Herod got close to Jesus and wanted entertainment. Both men had a real historical face-to-face encounter with the Son of God, and both are remembered for what they refused to do with it. Imagine sitting with Jesus for a moment. Imagine you get 10 minutes of FaceTime with Jesus. What would you do? What would you do? What would you ask him? What would you, you know, ask him to do for you? Think about that. And the fact is, Herod had the authority to also declare Jesus innocent and to kick this case out of court. The Herodian dynasty had more influence with the Pharisees and religious leaders than even the Romans did. Herod could have held court right there and turned it right back on the Pharisees. Herod knew that the Pharisees were insecure, they were power hungry, and that Jesus was disrupting their status quo. And he could have just said, hey, you know what, guys? I don't care. Deal with it. This man, he's innocent. I'm declaring him innocent. Case dismissed. He knew authenticity, and he knew that the Pharisees were hypocrites. He had a front row seat to the King of Kings, and he used it to look for a party favor. That's what he spent his time doing. And when Jesus remained silent, what did they do? They mocked him with his soldiers. They made fun of him. They cursed him. They did all of these things. And ultimately, they put a beautiful robe on him and sent him back to Pilate like a toy he had already gotten bored with. A Pilate and Herod, both of these men were cowards. They were cowards. They were appointed by Rome to rule and judge and pursue justice. Both men, they just wanted to maintain the status quo. They didn't want to actually make a decision about Jesus. They just passed him back and forth. Neither man willing to stand for the innocent Jesus. Neither man willing to be changed by Jesus. But there's a third man in the story. Let's read about him now in verse 11. And so then Herod, with his men of war, treated Jesus with contempt and mocked him and arrayed him in a gorgeous robe and sent him back to Pilate. And that very day, Pilate and Herod became friends with each other, for previously they had been at enmity with each other. And then Pilate, when he had called together the chief priests, the rulers, and the people, said to them, "You have brought this man to me as one who misleads the people. And indeed, having examined him in your presence, I have found no fault in this man concerning those things of which you accuse him. No, neither did Herod, for I sent you back to him, and indeed nothing deserving of death has been done by him. I will therefore chastise him and release him, for it was necessary for him to release one to them at the feast." And they all cried out at once, saying, "Away with this man and release to us Barabbas," who had been thrown into prison for a certain rebellion made in the city and for murder. Pilate, therefore, wishing to release Jesus, again called out to them, but they shouted, crying, "Crucify him, crucify him." And then he said to them the third time, "Why? What evil has he done? I have found no reason for death in him. I will therefore chastise him and let him go." But they were insistent, demanding with loud voices that he be crucified. And the voices of these men and of the chief priests prevailed. So Pilate gave the sentence that it should be as they requested. And he released them, the one they requested, who for rebellion and murder had been thrown into prison. But he delivered Jesus to their will. And that brings us to point number three. The guilty meets the innocent. The guilty meets the innocent. Now Pilate, he calls everyone together. We see here the chief priests, the rulers, the elders, everyone. Get away from me, Beelzebub, this fly, right? And he delivers the verdict that he, neither Herod, found Jesus guilty of any crime. He was innocent. He was innocent. Herod had every opportunity to condemn Herod, but he didn't. Pilate had every opportunity to condemn Jesus, but he didn't. Even Herod, the man who beheaded John the Baptist on a whim, who mocked Jesus for sport, couldn't bring himself to actually charge Jesus with a crime. Two rulers, two independent investigations, and one unanimous verdict: innocent. Jesus was innocent. And Pilate's response to that unanimous innocence, he says in verse 16, "I will therefore chastise him and release him." He's going to punish an innocent man just enough to make the guilty verdict go away. That's not justice. That's not justice. That is negotiation with a mob, using somebody else's body as the bargaining chip. It's been said, you know, chastisement, what he's talking about there is scourging. The scourging of Jesus when he was whipped and beaten. Ultimately, Jesus, they call the scourging the crucifixion before the crucifixion. It was so painful, so brutal. They whipped Jesus with a cat of nine tails. They ripped the beard from his face. Isaiah says that he hardly resembled a man. Let's see if I can get this fly. I don't think I got it. I left a nice scuff on the pulpit, though. He's bugging me. It was brutal. It was brutal what Jesus had to go through. And this is what Pilate tried to do to satisfy the mob's thirst for blood. And so he says that he would chastise him and he scourges him. You see, Pilate, he was a coward. He had the opportunity to do the right thing, but he caved under the pressure of the religious leaders. He cared more about catering to a group of influential politicians than he did about actual justice. And it says in verse 18, "And they all cried at once, saying, 'Away with this man, release to us Barabbas.'" Now this is a man that Luke tells us very clearly was in prison for insurrection and murder. And unlike Jesus, Barabbas was for sure guilty. He was not framed. He was not falsely accused. He was guilty of murder, of rebellion, of terror. He was likely part of a little trio of those guys that were all crucified. Remember, there were three crosses. Jesus was placed in the middle. That was Barabbas' cross. And the men to the left and the right, they say that they were thieves, right? That is underselling how bad they were. But it does give us an idea that these were not just men that were creating rebellion against the Romans like the Zealots were in the first century. These were men that were likely doing it for personal gain, killing people, robbing them, stealing from them, inciting terror in the city, starting a rebellion. And so ultimately, Barabbas, I think we could speculate, he may have been the ringleader. That is who was going to be on that center cross. This was a bad dude. He was a bad guy. And yet, Barabbas, he walked away a free man. Moments from being crucified because what? Jesus took his place. He took his place. 2 Corinthians 5:21 tells us, he made him who knew no sin to be sin for us that we might become the righteousness of God in him. Theologians for thousands of years have pointed to this brief story of Barabbas being delivered from execution as a beautiful picture of the gospel. This is the gospel in a nutshell, because we are Barabbas. We are Barabbas, guilty, sentenced to die, awaiting execution. But Jesus steps in and dies on the cross that has our name on it. And here's what is different between Barabbas and Pilate and Herod. Barabbas didn't get a face-to-face with Jesus. He didn't get to ask him questions. He didn't get to prod him. He didn't get to ask him to negotiate or delay or ask for a magic trick. Barabbas, he knew that he was sentenced to die. He knew that he was hours, moments away from being crucified. All he knew was that if he was going to be saved, if he was going to get out of the situation, he needed someone to intervene on his behalf or he was going to die. Now, it's interesting, the name Barabbas, his name, Bar, means son of. Abbas means father. He was the son of the father. Think about it. This young boy, this young man, at some time, he was a little boy. And he did probably, I'm sure he had a father, but he ran from his father. He was the son of the father. And so, as we look at these stories, we see these three men. My question in closing is, which one are you? Which one are you? Are you like Pilate? A man so unwilling to compromise the status quo for what you know to be true? You may know Jesus. You may believe in Jesus. You may recognize him as being a good teacher, a good man, maybe even recognize him as being the Son of God. But have you accepted him as your Savior, and have you made him the Lord of your life? Have you allowed him to influence your decisions? We get a lot of emphasis, you know, at the end of our messages on giving your life to Jesus. We pivot at the end and make it evangelistic and invite anybody who has not yet put their faith in Jesus to make that decision today. And I'll do that in a moment. But there's a big distinction between making Jesus your Savior and making him your Lord. Making him your Savior, accepting him as Savior, and making him the Lord of your life. Making him the Lord of your life is a lifelong process. The process of being forgiven, that's immediate. That's in the twinkling of an eye. That happens the moment you put your faith in Jesus as your Lord and Savior. But making him the Lord of your life, that means you surrender to him. That means that he is your master, that he guides you, that he makes those decisions and helps you understand what to do, right? There's a big distinction between those two things. A Savior is what Jesus did for Barabbas. He saved him from execution. Now, it could be, you know, a Savior is someone that is a firefighter, right? They run into a burning building and they pull you out. It could be a lifeguard. Speaking of lifeguards, did you hear about that young boy from Santa Cruz? Ryder Williams, 16 years old. Look at this photo. He saved a 10-year-old boy from huge waves in Santa Cruz. Saved his life. This kid's 16 years old. And ultimately, that's incredible. That's a hero. That's a Savior. He stepped into danger and pulled this boy, put his life on the line and pulled him to safety. Ultimately, Ryder was given the highest civilian honor by President Trump, was able to go to the Oval Office along with the young boy he rescued. And that's just incredible. I I know a lot of lifeguards, and they're incredible. The work that they do, the stuff that they have to go and put themselves into, I mean, it's absolute danger, and they deserve a lot of our respect and admiration. But that's a Savior. That's a Savior. That's what Jesus does. You are in need of a Savior. You were headed for hell. You were headed for death. And it's because of what you did. You put yourself in that situation. You have nobody to blame except yourself. All of us are guilty of sin. But that's what Jesus came to do, was to be a Savior for us. He died in our place, right? But a Lord is a master. Like a master would own a slave, that slave was obligated to serve the master. They had complete ownership even over the slave's life. Is Jesus your master? Is he your master? Do you submit to his lordship? Now, maybe you're objecting to the idea of you know, internally because you hate the concept of slavery and the idea of Jesus being a slave master. Okay, right, that's fine. But ultimately, everyone is a slave to something. All of us today are a slave to something. You can be a slave to success. You can be a slave to your pride, to your ego, to your image, to your fitness. You can be a slave to sex, to drugs, to your job. You can be a slave to all kinds of things, but only Jesus is a good master. Only Jesus is a master that lays down his life for you. And Jesus tells us in Matthew 11:29, "Take my yoke upon you and learn from me, for I am gentle and lowly in heart, and you will find rest for your souls, for my yoke is easy and my burden is light." This is in effect what Pilate was. He knew Jesus was innocent. He declared him innocent. He knew what the right choice was to make, but he only made the comfortable one by putting Jesus to death. Are you like Herod? Are you delegating this decision? Are you putting it off? Are you declining to have him be the master of your life and only wanting him to maybe be your savior? You want the benefits without the authority? A savior without a Lord? Or maybe you're like Herod. You ask Jesus to meet all your needs. You ask him for all the things, your party tricks, your miracles. You respect the church like Herod respected John the Baptist. You recognize that you're a sinner and you appreciate good preaching and teaching. But in your heart, you reject his right to rule you. You reject him. Or lastly, you could be like Barabbas. Now, we actually don't know what happened to Barabbas after this story. I would sure hope that Jesus was not only his physical savior, but his spiritual savior as well. We don't know if he went off and became a Christian later on, but we do know that he was a guilty man who had nothing left to offer, and someone else took his place on a cross. That is the difference between a close encounter and a rescue. Which one are you? Let's pray now. Father, we thank you for your word. We thank you for these examples, Lord, we find in scripture. Lord, we want to be disciples is what we want to be. We want to be disciples. We want you to be our Savior, and we want you to be our Lord. But Father, we confess that as we live in these imperfect bodies, we do the things we don't want to do, and we don't do the things we want to do. Like the Apostle Paul said, Lord, we fall short, we sin. And so, Lord, we invite you into every area of our lives that you would occupy them as we willfully surrender every area to you. That is true success. That is true lordship. We want that, Lord. We want it. Convict us. Convince us, Lord. Help us to do it through the power of your Holy Spirit. While our heads are bowed and our eyes are closed and we're praying, there may be some who have not yet put their faith in Jesus Christ as their Lord and Savior. He has not yet delivered you from your sin. Listen, today is the day of salvation. You can walk out of this building, out of this church today, in the month of August, a transformed person, reborn, renewed from the inside out, an altogether new creation. That can be you. Jesus died for your sin, but he also died for your shame and guilt. Is it possible that you're carrying around a great burden of guilt and shame and sin for the things that you have done? Listen, Jesus died for that too. He can even deliver you from that as well. Would you like to have that? Would you like to have that hope today? If so, pray this prayer out loud after me. Wherever you might be watching from, at Harvest Maui, Harvest Orange County, Harvest Riverside, pray this now. Dear God, I know I'm a sinner, but I believe Jesus is the Savior who died on the cross for my sin. And I turn from that sin today, from this moment forward. God, would you fill me with your Holy Spirit and help me to follow you and make you my Lord and Master of my life. Thank you. In Jesus' name I pray. Amen.
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Lord, you captivate our hearts. Lord, you sit enthroned upon the praises of your people. Lord, may our worship be an incense unto you, Lord Jesus. Lord, fill the sanctuary with your presence and reveal yourself, Lord, through your word, by your spirit, in a powerful way. Thank you, Lord. You bring life.

Aloha, Viluna Mai Kako. Welcome everyone to Calvary Chapel Honolulu. If you have your bulletins, we're going to take a look at this week's opportunities and announcements. How many of you have been to every day of the conference so far? And then times outreach in the evening. Isn't it awesome? A lot of great lineup of teachers. Some of them first timers, never been to our conference before, and some of them have returned again. And all of them, every message was just. I almost was wondering if I was saved already. I was like, am I saved? I don't know. I was like, well, so convicting and it was so challenging, even for my walk. So if you, we're gonna culminate the whole conference this evening with the last end times outreach with Don McClure, but for. This was a big endeavor every year to put a conference on. So big mahalo, mahalo nui for everyone who helped. So whether you, it was a lot of work. Whether you just prayed for the conference or you made those little snack deals or you got down and dirty with us and started carrying and moving chairs around and all these things, we couldn't have done it without you guys. So big mahalos to you guys. Join us tonight again for our last night of End Times Outreach. You know, last night was so awesome. John Randall had an altar call, and that was an awesome response for those who never received Christ as their Lord and Savior, and for those who probably have backslid and turned away and have returned. So it was a great response for the altar call last night. And we pray for another outpouring of God's Spirit for this evening as John McClure closes us out. Don McClure closes out for the End Times Outreach this evening. Following the ETO, we have a baptism. We tried to have one last night. No one came forward, but a lot of them signed up. A lot of people signed up for this evening because probably never have their clothes for going in the water. So a lot of them signed up for this evening. So come, if you come this evening, come support those who are going to be baptized. We're going to hold them underwater a little bit longer than normal just to make sure all the pilikias out of them and everything. So just come support, worship with us as they get baptized and proclaim their public faith in front of everyone. You can see to my left and to my right, we have our surfboard that we're going to be giving away. All the proceeds go to K-Lite to support our both of our radio stations. It's not a raffle, it's just a donation so that we can support the radio station here. If you've been blessed by the teaching and you've been blessed by the music, come and be a part of the raffle. If you don't surf and you win, give one to me. Give the boards to me. I know we're not allowed for being a raffle or the giveaway, so give me the board. I'll take it off your hands. No problem. But be sure, and one thing, you got to be present for that. You cannot be a Alamwana shopping center. Hey, I think I won. You cannot give one to your cousin for grab the board for you. You got to be present if you're the one that purchased the ticket. So make note of that. And because of this last couple of days and a lot of hard work that goes in, the campus is going to be closed for 2.5 days, basically. So Monday and Tuesday, tomorrow and Tuesday, we're going to be closed. And Pastor Bill gave us an extra half day off, so we're going to come back work because we have Wednesday service. So we're going to be, the campus will be open Wednesday afternoon around 12 or so. If you guys call me Monday, I'm not going to answer the phone. You better be on fire before you call me, okay? So make sure no one's going to be here. You got to get your coffee and your acai bowl someplace else. I'm sorry, but we got to rest. Wednesday night, Pastor Bill has given the pulpit to Kelly Donegan. If you don't know who he is, he's a financial advisor for JDL Securities, I believe. And, for all of us, we got to be akamai. We got to be wise with the resources that God has blessed us with. Amen. We got to be wise with it, you know, and especially in today's economy when things are just uncertain. So whatever God has blessed us with, you know, we want to be able to know how to save, how to invest in things that's correct to plan for our future. God asks us to be wise, you know. So if you're wondering about that, you're kind of weak in that area, like budgeting and investment and all that, come Wednesday night and check out Kelly Donegan. He answers your questions and he has handouts and things, and he's very gracious and he makes things understandable when it comes to finances and things like that. So join us Wednesday night for that. Ben,
Well, what's coming up is we're going to take a break from our usual Nakane Pono, which usually happens Monday nights, right, in the cafe. So now we're going to have a study. It's going to start September 5th for 9 weeks. It's a 9-week commitment, guys, and it's called Better Man. And it teaches us how to be better husbands, better fathers, better men, Christian men. What does a biblical man, what does a Christian man actually look like? What does he behave like? What does he speak like? You know, a lot of us can do some fine-tuning in this area. So guys, just show up and we'll take it from there. So September 5th, 9 weeks. If you have any questions, you can call our church office. Not Monday or Tuesday, we close. So after that, you can give us a call if you have any questions on how to register. And I think this is free. It's free, guys, so there's no excuse. Men's prayer, 7:30 to 8:30. We roll right into the men's Bible study right after that. So make note of that, put that on your calendar. I also want to remind you about our cafe and bookstore. Awesome Bible resources for your Bible study needs. You know, the great concordances and things to help you study, Greek helps and all that kind of stuff. Great food and everything. And today, prime rib. Prime rib, you know. I've been to a lot of conferences in the mainland, you know, other Calvary chapels and all that. And it was cool, you know. Sandwich, chips. Over here, yesterday, steak and salmon. Steak and salmon. So, you know, you come here to our conferences, easy 3 to 5 pounds you gain. Easy. So, you know, you may not, you lose weight. But anyway, we're blessed here. We're blessed with a cafe. And, you know, when you talk to the people in the cafe, thank them for all the hard work at the conference. They were pumping all conference long. You know, they kept moving and everything. So they totally blessed us. By this time, we'd like to ask the ushers to come forward so we can receive the morning tithes and offerings. And our reading this morning is from Genesis 28, verse 20 to 22. And it says, then Jacob made a vow, saying, if God will be with me and will keep me on this journey that I take and will give me food to eat and garments to wear, and I return to my father's house in safety, then the Lord will be my God. The stone which I have set up as a pillar will be God's house, and of all you give me, I will surely give a tenth to you. Epulikako, let's pray. Father, again, what an awesome time this weekend, Lord, of being in your word and receiving the Holy Spirit, Lord, as you poured it out upon us, God. And we thank you so much, Lord, that in doing this, Lord, we become more like you. That's our desire. We want to be more like you. You are our example in all things, Lord, especially in giving, Lord, because you gave us your son. You gave us your best, Lord. And we thank you so much, Lord, for that, and we're eternally grateful, God. And we give back a portion to you that you've blessed us with in our lives, Lord, that the ministry might continue here in the islands and beyond with our missionaries. So bless this offering and bless your people, we pray. In Jesus' name, amen.

0: 5 nights of outreach. We're just kind of wondering how that's going to go. We usually did 3 nights, and boy, it was a blessing. It was so great, and some of those nights were just packed out, and just the teaching was tremendous. And then we did 2.5 days of Pastors Leaders Conference. We haven't done that in a long time, so we weren't quite sure how it would work out, but it really worked out well. And the servants here, boy, we had people here from 6 in the morning till at least 9 or 10 at night. And you can imagine if you're doing that for 5 days, and actually the worship team here, I don't know, maybe Ruben and some of the guys know, but they had to do at least 15 sessions of worship that they were doing, and it was all just so wonderful. So we just really praise the Lord for the work that he did through that conference, and people were really blessed. Well, tonight's the last night of the outreach with Don McClure, and so we're blessed with that. And then we have the surfboard giveaway, and it's the Calvary Chapel Hawaiian Worship Night with our band. But one of the things about the surfboards, it's not a raffle. We understand that those are illegal in Hawaii. You can't gamble, and we didn't intend that to be at all. It's really a fundraiser for K-Lite Radio, the AM and FM station. So it's basically get a ticket. We suggest maybe a dollar donation for that ticket, and as many tickets as you want. And then at the end of the night, we will be taking the drawing, and you could choose either surfboard that you want. And you can inspect them beforehand if you want. But that'll be tonight. But so good to have Don McClure with us this morning. Don and Jean are just dear friends of ours. We love them so much. They're staying with us, and they do every time we have here. And Don sneaks up on me here. Don't hit me with your cane, Don. But anyway, Don McClure.
1: Well, good. Still morning. You know, it's when we get over here, it's just a wonderful time. I kind of have an agreement with Bill and Danita, and that is, we'll come if we can stay with them, because they're family. We've been together like over 50 years now, and so. Far more than just the conference. It's just always a highlight for us just to be able to be with them. They're such dear friends. Sometimes you meet people, and how it is that one day you look and realize how much they mean to you and how much a part of your life they are. Well, that's the way Bill and Danita are with us, and we're so grateful for it. And I think also something that maybe some of you don't know or maybe think about, but on how this church here, I remember coming over here initially, it just kind of started with Bill in a study, and then things going over in the North Shore, and then growing from there, and then coming over here, and then getting things started over at, I think, a junior high or something first, and then theater, or, you know, moving around, and then settling in here. But then out of this, how many churches have come out of Calvary Chapel of Honolulu? And, I mean, all over the islands, and how wonderful it is that Bill has taken it on, and the whole church here is taking on having these conferences to bring in and encourage these pastors that are out there, you know, getting churches up and going and ministry and, you know, all the things that a church needs of, you know, Sunday schools and leadership and couples and marriages and families and outreaches and seeing the churches continue to grow and add to. So it's like ever since I started coming here many, many years ago. And now you look and realize all this that's mostly come out of the fellowship here. And if you may feel you haven't had a direct thing with it, but if you're part of it and you even have just been, you know, giving towards the church here, that's what you're a part of. And then I look at all the people that serve for these things. I mean, it's from, as Bill mentioned, early in the morning until late at night, setting up, and all the food that goes on, the all the things outside, you know, going on ministry, and it's just, it's wonderful on how it takes a body And so many people so involved, and it's wonderful. And then, to me, then Sunday night is always kind of the highlight of the whole thing, because it's just a fun night as well, not only the study, hopefully that is a good study, but just the fellowship, the Hawaiian flavor, the worship going on within that, and then the raffle is always a lot of fun for the surfboard, and I think there's usually, you know, something else or other things a little bit too, but it's just... it's a fun night, and so I hope you'll be out for that. But at any rate, this morning, if you would, turn with me to the book of Acts, chapter 12. Acts chapter 12, and I will read, this is Peter, finding himself in prison. Now about that time, Herod the king, he stretched forth his hand to vex certain of the church. And he killed James, the brother of John, with a sword. And because he saw that it pleased the Jews, he proceeded further to take Peter also. Then were the days of unleavened bread. And when he apprehended him, he put him into prison. He delivered him unto four quaternions of soldiers, keeping him, intending, after Easter, to bring him forth to the people. Peter, therefore, was kept in prison. But prayer was made without ceasing of the church of God for him. And when Herod would have brought him forth, the same night Peter was sleeping between two soldiers, bound with two chains, and the keepers before the door kept the prison. And behold, the angel of the Lord came upon him, and light shined in the prison, and he smote Peter on the side. And he raised him up, saying, "Rise up quickly." Well, his chains fell off from his hand. And the angel said to him, "Well, gird thyself and bind on thy sandals." Well, and he did so. Then he saith unto him, "Well, cast thy garments about thee and follow me." And he went out and he followed him. And he wist not it was true what was done by the angel, but he thought that he saw a vision. And when they were past the first and the second ward, they came under an iron gate that leadeth unto the city, which opened unto them of its own accord, and they went out. And they passed through one street, and forthwith the angel departed from him. And when Peter was come to himself, he said, "Well, now I know of a surety that the Lord hath sent his angel, hath delivered me of the hand of Herod, and from all the expectation of the people of the Jews." Lord, we thank you for your word. And Lord, I pray today that as we look at your word, Lord, that it would truly be food to our soul. Lord, that it would be meat that encourages and strengthens. And Lord, as we look at Peter and going through this trial that he had of his own life, Lord, that the trials that we have, that you would give us a greater understanding of the things that are going on in our life, sometimes that are mysterious or unfair. And why are they happening? And yet, Lord, there you are in the midst of the trial and the test, Lord, working within us, strengthening and building our lives. So we ask today that you take your word, and Lord, you would help us and strengthen us, for we ask it in Jesus' name. Amen. Have you ever had trials? We all have trials, of course, but have you ever had a trial in your life that kind of came along and you, it's a complete mystery. It just kind of comes out of nowhere. Have no idea what it's there for and how it happened, and trying to figure out, well, what is it? Did I do something wrong? Or why is this happening? Why has it occurred? And just the whole process itself is almost distracting from what we could be learning in the trial. We can be just so upset or confused or frustrated with it that we don't know what to do. And we all have trials. I've certainly had my trials too. But to be honest, I suppose a great percentage at least of my trials, it's not hard to figure them all out. I can kind of connect the dots many times. And it was, many of them come right back to me. Something I said or did or should have said and didn't say, or some impatience or frustration that I, you know, let out, or something there. You kind of go back and the Lord looks there and says, "Well, you know, I mean, why did this happen?" The Lord says, "You know why it happened. This is what you did." And so a great percentage of things, if we really, many of us look at it, the Lord can show us, and something that he wants to kind of teach us through, and we can connect the dots. But sometimes something happens in your life of which you're honestly guiltless. You had no connection to it. You wonder, why did this occur? It seems so unfair. And at a time like that, I think looking at Peter here, he's a great lesson. He's a great study. In fact, I'm really kind of combination doing a Bible study, which obviously we'll do, but a lot of the things that I have to say with it connected, I think, hopefully they'll help understanding trials. Because one of the things that's happening here with Peter in the experience that he finds himself going through is that here starts off with Herod, the king. And here's a wicked king who he just comes along. First of all, he decides to take James there and he kills him with a sword. And he looks over with this thing and then he thinks about it. I mean, this is Herod the king, and just deciding he wanted to clamp down the church on the church. We'll look at that in a moment there. But just within his own mind, I want to do this. And so he takes James, the brother of John, kills him with a sword. And then he looks and it achieves something he hoped to seemingly it was. The Jews liked it. We're told it pleased the Jews that Herod would go and persecute the church. And so then when he saw that it pleased them, he proceeded further and he takes Peter. And when he apprehends him, he has him thrown into prison and he's delivered there, we're thrown under four quaternions of soldiers. Now, soldiers were oftentimes broken up into groups of four. That's a quaternion is four. But he's got four of those, so apparently watching him 24 hours a day. So apparently they're on like six-hour shifts, I suppose, with that. But now, this Herod that's happening, this is Herod Agrippa the First. And he's the grandson of Herod the Great. Now, if you remember Herod the Great, he was the one that when the wise men came from the east to worship him that was born king of the Jews, when Herod the Great hears about this, jealous in the thought that another king is born, threatened by any suggestion of that or somebody they want to have king, whatever, he sends off to Bethlehem where this king was supposed to be born, and he just wipes out all the children he can, any potential threat. I mean, we're talking of wickedness beyond imagination there. Didn't care about Bethlehem, the families, or whatever. Just kill them all that you can get. And Herod Agrippa the First here, the grandson of Herod the Great, he's also the nephew of Herod Antipas. Another Herod, and that Herod, if you'll recall, he had John the Baptist beheaded. And so we're looking here at a murderous, corrupt, unbelievably wicked family who were ruling over the Jews on the behalf of Rome. And he's trying to keep as much peace between Rome and the Jews as he possibly could. And so he realizes there when he killed James, you know, maybe I can win a few points with the Jews who absolutely despised him beyond imagination. But he still has to rule and kind of get along with them the best he possibly can. And here he sees the Passover feast is coming up. The big celebration of them, or massive numbers of them, came to Jerusalem to worship for the Passover. And it was always a time where there would be at the Passover feast a number of the Jews who there they wanted a war. They wanted to overthrow Rome. And the Passover was, of course, the celebration of when Moses came along and overthrew Pharaoh in Egypt. And so they thought, we're there in massive numbers. We're all up in arms, remembering the Passover of Egypt. We want a freedom here. And so there was always the militant side. And so Rome had to bring in a lot of extra soldiers to keep the peace there at all and have a strong presence there in case there's a potential uprising that could happen to hold it down. But here, Herod, as clever and as wicked as they are, and by any means whatsoever, he realized, well, let's see, he kills James. Well, some of them like him for that. They're pleased. So he says, well, all right, you like that. I'm going to get another one of their visible ones, the guy that preached at Pentecost, well-known, Peter. I'll have him thrown in prison. I'm going to hold on to him. And after the Passover, you be good. No battles, no wars, no uprising, no struggles with you. You keep the temperature down. We get through this time. I'll execute him for you. And, right after that. And so he just politically corrupt, but he didn't care. I'll kill him. Nobody, life meant nothing to him, just his own position. And so here, Peter is now thrown in prison. What did he do? Nothing. Essentially there. It's just a pawn, just a wicked man, just trying to do whatever he wanted to do with things, and all of a sudden now he's thrown in prison with a death sentence, on him. And here as time is going on, and it's now coming down towards the night. It's the night before. He is now to be taken out. And of course, here now, though, Peter, he had been in prison before and he had this knack of getting out. Herod doesn't want, no, I promised the people something. I am going to deliver the goods. I'm not going to take a chance. I don't know how this guy gets out, but he's not getting out. So he gets four groups of four soldiers. You're on him. He says, I want two of them in the cell with him, chained to him, and I want two at the door. 24 hours a day, four quaternions. You're going to watch him and keep him. There are no mystery here. He's not sneaking out on us, so you chain yourself to him. And so here, Peter, now here he is in prison. Tomorrow is the day promised. And just to be killed, just to win a few points with the Jews. That's all it is. But here, it's interesting on how the Lord elaborates on the condition that Peter is in. He describes it very clearly in things because God sends an angel there to bring him out. But as he gets there into the prison, and he shines there in the prison as an angel comes in. And at first he insulted Peter, I suppose, because Peter didn't even wake up. I'm sure this wasn't some low-grade 10-watt angel. I'm sure he brightened the whole place and brightened it up, but Peter, he don't wake up. He's so sound asleep. I don't know about you. Maybe you're a really sound sleeper. I'm not a real sound sleeper. Somebody comes in where I'm sleeping and turns on a light, they'll wake me up. At least enough, I'll go over and flip off the light and hit you and then go back to bed or something. But here, Peter, doesn't wake him up. And there within it. So then we're told there that now, that even though this angel comes and he shined in the prison, that didn't do it. Well, then he smote Peter on the side. He punches him, smotes him. Did he jump up? Did he snap out of it? Did he wake up? No. Because then he has to dress him. He has to take step by step there, times there. He smote him on the side. He says, rise up quickly. Get up. Move. And it says the chains fell off of his hands. And well, then, does he rise up quickly? Does he do anything? No. He just sits there, seemingly, because the angel said, I will gird thyself and bind on thy sandals. Peter, get dressed. So he does so. That is a little bit. But then he said, well, cast thy garments about thee. And Peter, some of you, if you remember you had children, maybe you got to get them up for Sunday school or you get them up for school or whatever. You go in, turn the light on and say, all right, get up. And they don't do anything. Maybe he lets you go like the angel did. It says he raised him up. He goes and he lifts him up. Peter, wake up. He doesn't wake up. And maybe like your kids, you kind of, Johnny's sitting there. You raise him up. Come on, Johnny, we got to get going. Then you get dressed, you turn the light on, and then you walk away and you come back, 5 minutes later, walk by and Johnny's still sitting there staring off, there in his pajamas, hadn't done a thing. And you said, Johnny, put on your clothes. And maybe, you put it out there in front of him and then you walk off and come by a few minutes later, and he's put on one thing and he's still sitting there. And you got to dress him. And here, the point of this is, and then he gets let out. He says, just follow me. Just do that. Follow me. And so he does. He does now. He's up and he's moving, but he's still in, he's so sound asleep. It tells us that he doesn't believe this is happening, but he thinks he's having a vision. There he's still foggy, though he's walking through, sleepwalking essentially there, that's what's going on. And it wasn't until then the angel leads him out, they go down a road, go through one gate, and they come out another place, and then when the angel disappears and is gone, then there it says, when Peter came to himself. Another, Peter woke up. And I think the point of this, to have something drawn out like this, and to have the Lord write this, I mean, why did you do that? Why did you go into such detail if it wasn't the fact that God wants us to know here that Peter is tremendously at rest, beyond imagination. You're dying tomorrow. Tomorrow you have you're going to be executed, and it's very believable that this is going to occur immediately. He had just taken James, killed him with a sword. You're next in line. There's no reason to think, well, this isn't going to happen humanly. God allowed James to go. And there James, he's dead, he's gone. It's happened. And yet Peter, who's famously a stressed guy, he's always, you know, first to speak. You know, he invented the phrase almost hoof and mouth disease. He's always sticking his foot in his mouth. He's always jittery. He's always, you know, bolting out with something. And here we see him, you know, incredibly transformed. Jesus told him when he met him, he literally said, you know, you are a grain of sand. You're a grain of sand. And he said, but when I'm through with you, you'll be a stone. You'll be solid. You'll be rock solid. And Jesus spent 3.5 years working there with Peter. Working and working, strengthening, building, equipping. And now, you know, when a great test of Jesus' work is now happening. And the Lord is allowing this to happen. We realize now this was completely of God. This was no accident. This wasn't Herod doing what he wanted to do. This wasn't anything else. This was God in heaven pulling the strings, working details out within Peter's life. This was God's plan. This was God's program that is happening. And on one hand, maybe Peter could be a little bit at rest because he was getting to be an old hand at prison and God had delivered him before. But this one looks much more serious. This one looks like, you know, this is destined to happen. But here is God, we realize, you know, when you look back, God is building. God is always building in our life. Every one of us, we start off with him, a grain of sand. We start off, you know, there in total instability when we come to the Lord. We don't know what's going on. We don't know anything about eternal life. We don't know about the Lord's power or his presence or his capacity to work within us to transform our lives, to build us, to strengthen our love, our life, our walk, our faith, the whole journey he has for all of us. He had for Peter as well, but he has for you and he has for me, and he could look at every one of us essentially and say, you're a grain of sand. But when I'm through with you, oh, you'll love what you see. And here, God, you know, in the Bible, you know, we're given to him, God is a great builder. That's what he does. That's what he's all about. He loves building. He loves strengthening. He loves to equip. He's always equipping. He's always building. He's always edifying. All these, there's a lot of words in the Bible that have to do with construction, that have to do with building. And I'm actually from kind of a family, you might say, of builders, actually engineers. And my father was an engineer. My brother was an engineer. My uncle was an engineer. My grandfather was an engineer. My great-grandfather was an engineer. My great-grandfather's brother was an engineer. I had nothing but engineers for generations all around me growing up. My degree was in business. I fell out of the crib the wrong side of it or something. I don't know what happened. But one of my great-grandfather is vice president of Southern Pacific Railroad and in charge at the time of his era of building dams and bridges, bridges, tunnels, and in the railroad in Arizona, California, Nevada. His brother was a man named Wilbur Fisk McClure, my great-grandfather's brother. He was chief engineer for the state of California and oversaw, representing California, the building of Hoover Dam, considered the greatest engineering feat in the world at the time. But they're all engineers. But I mention this only because one time listening, when you're around engineers and you hear them talking and things, you don't, you know, their lingo, their vocabulary. But as they're talking I learned some things. It was quite interesting. And that is when an engineer is building something, or a builder, anybody that's truly a builder, what they're all about is that they build with three major stress loads that they have to equip to make sure that this building, whatever it is, it can be a dam, it can be a bridge, it can be a house, it can be anything. They all have the same essentially stress loads when they're building it. And that is that there's, first of all, just quickly and simply, there's what they call, and it's different lingo someplace, but fundamentally it's known as the dead load. And the dead load is just simply, can the bridge stand up by itself? Can the house, will it stand? You know, whatever it is that you're building, all by it, can it handle its own weight? When you go build it, is it just going to fall down? You know, no, it has to, and that's the dead load. That's its own weight. But nothing that man ever builds and engineers is never for its own weight. It always had an end, whether it's a house, whether it's a bridge, you know, whether it's a dam, or whatever else that they're building, there is a reason that it is engineered for, and that is known in engineering as the live load. And if you're building a bridge, you know, or something, so you got the bridge, it can hold itself up, but now what are you going to put across it? Well, we want to put, you know, railroad cars. Well, tell me about it. It's called the live load. What's the live load? And the engineer, well, this bridge that we're going to have, it's, you know, we're going to have a couple locomotives, huge locomotives. Well, what do they weigh? Well, 40 to 50 tons each. That's massive. Well, what? Anything else going to go? Well, yeah, these locomotives are going to pull railroad cars filled with coal. There'll be many, many tons and tons of in each one of the railroad cars, massive amount of weight to bring across this bridge. Well, we don't want the bridge to fall, and so they have to factor. It's all known in engine live load. What's the live load? You're building a house. You know what? Is it a one-story house? Is it a two-story house? If it's a two-story house, well, the footings right down at the base of it have got to be more concrete, deeper. And then does it have a tile roof? Is it going to have heating and air conditioning units on the top? And all of this, what's the full load that it's the dead load plus? Then they have to equip after they get, okay, now it can hold itself up. But then the live load, what are you going to put in it? Well, we're going to put a family. Well, they're going to have all this furniture. And then, you know, they may have a game room upstairs over the garage. Well, then, that you mean something they could put a slate pool table in there? Yes. And maybe they'll have a party, 20, 30, 40 kids there or something, they're doing it. It's live load. Well, then we have to factor into the strength and put beams across that so that it can now support this massive amount of weight. Maybe it's 100, 125 pounds per square foot. And now they have to plan in that it'll be upon that live load. There behind it, or you're building a dam. Well, what kind of pressure, what kind of stress are you going to put on that dam behind it? So everything, it has its dead load factor, and then they have to the live load. What is it for? And then the third load is known as the wind or the seismic load, depending on different parts of the country that it may be built for. That is, if you're down in like Florida or, you know, New Orleans or, you know, Texas, where hurricanes can come through, and it's the size, I mean, the wind load. They realize, okay, now you built the house, and now the house, it's strong, it can take all the weight with it, but now we know sometime during the lifetime of that house you're building, the wind can come through 100, 120, 130, 140 miles an hour. We've all seen homes where they didn't build, where they didn't require the building departments, didn't take in wind load, and sometimes you'll literally see a hurricane come through and a roof will just float off like a piece of cardboard. It wasn't built. It wasn't bolted down. They didn't think and factor in and demand, no, this thing is going to be bolted down. It's going to be secure. It's going to be able to take some time, probably in its lifetime, a wind that would blow it down. We don't know when and where and how, what directions come from, but... Or in California, where we are, seismic. And they realize there you build a home and it's, you know, you've got a dead load, live load, but yet the earth can shake and homes can. We've all seen pictures all over the world where things have been around for decades, homes, buildings. And an earthquake comes and you just see the thing crumble. In all these lives, all these floors, you know, people inside that have fallen, we see it all the time because they had the dead load, they had the live load. But there is no requirement in thinking there of the seismic load. And so now, I mean, a 7.5 or 7.8 earthquake is going to come sometime or another in the lifetime of that piece of property, that home, that building. And so they now factor in building departments, shear panels. Something there so when it shifts and goes around instead of the house just falling down or the building going down. So they factor in these loads. Well, as I'm listening and hearing these things, you know, outside of any expertise I have, but I found myself with very limited knowledge listening to that and realizing that's precisely what God does within the human soul. That's exactly, you may think, what in the world is he giving us an engineering lesson for? And I have no idea. I just wanted to know I learned something. No, it has an application here. And that is that when God takes a human and he takes somebody, like with Peter, he says, you're a grain of sand when you're done. You're going to know the dead load, live load, and seismic. I'm going to equip you. I'm going to build you. I'm going to engineer you into a great man of God. And that's what God has planned for every single one of us. There's nothing unique about Peter. Peter, we all, to one degree or another, we've got those same loads that come along within our life. And God, the great engineer, we're his workmanship. We're his he edifies us. He builds us up. We've got all these engineering and construction terms used as God, what he does within a human being. But the very first thing that God does there is he wants to take us there with just the dead load. And there within our own lives. That's the most important primary load. And that is that God knows that without each person, it's appointed unto every man, every human being. Every appointed unto every man, one day he will die. And after that, he will stand before God. That's the dead load. That's there of something being able to stand before God and not crumble, where its own weight just takes it down. Where it cannot stand there. And when we look at the Bible, we realize that in heaven, where God dwells, in his house, in his home, God demands and he requires absolute purity and righteousness and sinlessness. Here, there's something there that everyone there is fully complete. They're total. All sin is gone. The sin nature is gone. The behavior is gone. God says, I'm not going to just take you off into eternity and spend there with your own self and your pride and your arrogance and your impatience and your nastiness. No, we're not going to have any of that in heaven. You're going to be absolutely conformed to me. Your love will be perfect. Your joy will be perfect. Your peace. There'll be nothing left of the old life. And if you cannot stand before me, you will die. If the dead load, and there, that's when a person, if we're honest, we realize we may think we're pretty sharp in this life when we can stand before a lot of people. Jesus told the Pharisees, you measure yourself by one another. We tend to look at somebody else, well, I'm not as bad as so-and-so. I'm not as bad as that. I'm not so bad. Okay, I'm not perfect. I think everybody would say, well, I'm not perfect. Well, and God says, well, you got to be here. And if we're honest, we realize, well, then, if that's what it would be, I could not handle the dead load before God. I couldn't handle if I would stand before God and evaluate it to be perfect. But that's what the Bible makes it very clear is required. And the only way the Bible makes that clear, that a person can stand the dead load before God, is if something is so magnificent as transpired that all of their sin is blotted out and forgotten. And it has been removed as far as the east is from the west, is buried in the depths of the sea, it's hidden behind his back, and God says, I'll remember it no more. You're sinless. And then we have an advocate with the Father who presents us consistently sinless and perfect before God while we are not yet. And there one day he will conform us to his image, that seeing him will be like him. And that's the dead load. That's what it requires. And that's when, for an honest person, we realize, if I was taken to heaven, give me time, I'll ruin it the way I am.

and truthful, and you realize, I need to be forgiven. I need a Savior. I need somebody who will present me to God the way the Bible talks about Him, and realize Jesus fulfills all of those things. And when we come and say, Jesus, forgive my sins, that's the dead Lord. That's the most important of all. That's the primary Lord. The tragic thing is that many people, that's all they need. That's all they just. If I'm okay, I'm okay. They don't seem to think beyond that, that there's a greater reason for which God created us. Just like you create a house, why? There's a reason. Why did you do the bridge? Why did you do the dam? Why did you engineer and build anything? Just for itself? Does somebody go build a bunch of tract homes and just say, no, don't go in them, they'll fall. But look at them. They can handle the dead load. But if you don't put furniture in it, it'll fall through. Don't put people on furniture. Oh, then it's absolutely hopeless. No, nobody builds something just to build it for the dead load. It's built for a reason. And so also God looks at the human soul. A lot of people, tragically, either because they're not being equipped and not being strengthened, they're not being tested and not being built out, they're content with the thought of, that's all I really want. It's all I say, just so long as I'm okay. Just when the roll is called up yonder, I'll be there. I'm satisfied with that. And how tragic. Can you imagine going to heaven? And one day there you are in heaven, and here's all these other people around you, and hey, what were you? Oh, I was a bridge. Well, I was a dam. I was a railroad, crossing or whatever else. Somebody says, and what were you? Well, I was a bridge. Oh, you were a bridge. Well, how was it? Oh, it was wonderful. Oh, I love being a bridge. Oh, you were, yes. Well, how was it? It was really wonderful. Oh, yes, guess what? I never had one locomotive go across me. I never had any extra weight. I never had any railroad cars. It was so nice. I won the lottery in life. Everything was taken care of. It was bliss. I just went through life without any pain, any struggle, any test at all. It was wonderful. You'd look at them and say, are you serious? That was it. You never cared about helping get it. You got across the bridge. You got across the chasm. You were born over here dead in your trespasses and sin. And somehow or another, the live load, you got fixed. God got you from one side of the chasm to the other, and you got saved. But in the sense of helping anybody else get from one side of the chasm, you didn't care. Of you being a bridge, that something could be transformed, some soul, some heart, somebody's life, that you could help that. You didn't care about that. No, not really. How sad that would be. But you see, God, He did create us for more. Now, hopefully, I hope every one of you understand the dead load. Every one of you see, well, I do have that. Because if you have that, you've got nothing. Go no further. Nothing else makes it any difference at all. It's all for naught. But if you've got that, you've got to start. We've got to start. But then the issue is then when things come along, then God gives us the live load. The live load. Now, it's interesting because, I imagine most all of us, some of you are young, you're young right now. Yeah, I remember being young. It was a long time ago, obviously. But I remember growing up, and I grew up in Southern California, and like you, a lot of over here, you surfed. I surfed there in California. It was a big thing. We love surfing. Not like you. You're real surfers over here. But I surfed. I had a board. It was a small ship. It was 9'6". That's what we had back then. That's what you did. But I love surfing. And I can remember, somebody call you, hey, the surf's up. Surf's up, yeah. You want to go surfing? Yes. It takes minutes. You're off. You got your board on your car. You got everything ready. Off you go, and let's go surfing. It's quite wonderful. It's quite simple. Not much to it. It's just you. All you've got, me, myself, and I. And then whatever I want to do, wherever I want to go, whatever my friends are up to, poof, life is great. But God doesn't let it last that long. He has a way that He says, all right, we're getting you together, we're helping you grow up, but at the same time, we've got some things to add to that, some new tests, some new strength to strengthen you. And, here you are, the surfer, one day you go down, and, you've never cared for girls. Who needs them?
tooey, you know. They just mess up your lives, and you're quite content maybe that way, but one

0: Day you're walking there and you look on the beach and there's kind of a cute girl. Wow. You notice her. And you start chatting with her. Now there's a voice inside of you that says, don't do this, just go surfing. You'll get in trouble. They're trouble, I tell you, they're trouble, but you don't need it. You don't do anything with it. Next thing you know, you're carrying on and hey, would you like to go on a date? Yes. And then all of a sudden, I mean, your whole agenda starts getting adjusted and you're not sure how to handle this thing. You know, and they cost money. They cost money, for one thing. Money that you could spend on yourself. And now all of a sudden they eat. And they eat. And stuff. And all your expenses just double. Right there, just meeting them. You know, and something. And you're thinking, what am I, you know. But you're off. It's too late. Something is happening within you. And the next thing you know, you go on a date. And you realize, I think I'm in love. I love you. Oh, really? I love you too. One thing, and then next thing you know, hey, you want to get married? You want to get married? Well, yeah, let's get married. Oh, all right, mi casa, su casa. Me treehouse, su treehouse. You come live with me. And I'm with my friends, we got our dogs, we got room for one more. Well, I'm not living with your friends. Well, they're great guys. No friends. We're getting our own place. Our own place, yeah, oh yeah. Own treehouse. Okay, man, that's some more weight. I don't know if I can do that. You know, but okay, I'll stretch it. I'm going to find a way to do it. Got to work a little harder. Got to, you know, maybe surf a little bit less. And but okay, you do it. And then next thing you know, you got your own kind of treehouse. But all of a sudden, she's got a piano. She wants to move. You can't put a piano in a tree. It won't hold it. We can't. All this stuff. You want to move in here? There's no room for it. Well, God says, well, you're going to have to re-engineer the house. You're going to have to make it stronger. You're going to have to be able to handle more. And, you know, with it. And next thing you know, I mean, on one hand, I'm colorblind. It's kind of nice being colorblind because you don't care about colors much. And then, but my wife, she's not colorblind. And the next thing you know, all of a sudden, you get there and somebody, are you going to go dress like that? Well, yeah, what do you mean? Well, those blues clash. You can't wear those two blues. You got to change. You can't. One of those blues has to go. Well, that I like those blues, but nobody else does. They're painful to the eye. You have to change it. And next thing you know, everything's got to change. I mean, you've got that easy chair that you've loved. That is your easy chair, and it's great. Your most comfortable piece of furniture that you own. And she says that's got to go. No, it can't go. It's stained. It's dirty. You know, it's got Cheetos in it, and it's got pretzels over in the corner. Oh, there's the pretzels. I wondered where they went. You know, but only you're, all of a sudden, the standard is everything changing. And then the colors don't match. That, besides, that chair doesn't go with the sofa. And that sofa doesn't go with the table. And the table doesn't go with the lamp. And all, wait a minute, no, it's fine. No, it isn't fine. And all of a sudden, I mean, God's got to strengthen stuff. He's got to re-engineer your life. And now he's putting a whole new weight load on. It's called the live load. As these things happening, you've got to, you know, do some cross bracing there. You got to get some welding out and strengthen it. All of a sudden, your bridge there that you've got, now it's got weight coming across. It's got another person. And then next thing you know, I mean, as you're trying to adapt to this, you actually, before you've even adapted that, you actually look at each other and say, hey, why don't we make some more of us? What do you think of that? All right. And the next thing you know, you got all these little critters running around that don't care about anybody but themselves. And, you know, and 24/7, crying, screaming, wanting to do this, do that, you know, fix me, feed me. No. I want to go surfing. I want to go surfing. I used to go surfing. I remember surfing. I love surfing. And I can't go surfing any longer. And then the phone rings and one of your friends say, hey, the surf's up, you want to go surfing? And you say, what? Yeah, surfing. We go surfing, we're friends, we go surfing. You say, are you kidding me? When? Well, today the surf's up right now. You say, oh, you've got to be crazy. You've got to be insane there. I've got permits I got to fill out. You know, I've got permission slips I got to do. I got to get a release for the car. I've got to get somebody to take the kids and mow the lawn. I need 2 weeks. I mean, all of a sudden, things begin to shift. And either you begin to shift with it and you're beginning to strengthen me, equip me, and change the focus and the strength factors of my life to truly take on another person to love and care for them and esteem them more important than me. And things begin, the factors begin to change. And you know, on one hand, I don't ever recommend trying to sue God. I guarantee you, you will not win. But at the same time, you know, when you're growing up, and first of all, I don't need him, I don't want him, I don't care, I'm never getting married, no siree. And then all of a sudden you think about getting married. Why do you do that? You do that because there's DNA that God programmed into you that you were fine until all of a sudden this factor kicks in, and all of a sudden it's entrapment. It's illegally you've been entrapped. God set you up to want something you never wanted before, and by the time you now commit to it, it's too late. God, you set me up for this, didn't you? Just, yeah, kind of. You'll like it later. You know, you'll adapt if you let me engineer you, if you let me strengthen you. But no, you can't handle a marriage. You can't handle children. You're not going to handle any of this stuff if you don't let me engineer you and strengthen you and make you a much stronger. If you want to go ahead and be a grain of sand all your life and just that's it, no, it's up to you. But if you want to be somebody that you lived a life worth living, if there is something there that you want to live a life that had a purpose, that you helped get a lot of people, and there, you know, you can look there and God, you build me and you put a live load on me. I want you to be able to take my life as short as it is, as brief as it is. It's a flash in the pan. Here the Bible tells us this life is a vapor. We've got a vapor. We've got this brief period of time until that's all over. But where we can look and say, God, in this time, I want you to use my life to get as many people from one side of the chasm to the other. I want you to use me there, put the locomotive, put the equipment on there, put the coal, get everything there that you wanted, the train to help get people from one side. And whatever you got to do to weld and cross brace and strengthen and make me deeper and stronger in you, and whatever test and whatever trial and whatever weight that I cry out and say, I can't handle, God, strengthen me. Because you're never equipped for any of this until you cry out. You're never equipped until you begin to feel the weight of it. Bible all the way, it's the trials, the tests, and the things that come in life. And when we realize there, and instead of ignoring it, but we realize, build me. I know a little about the Hoover Dam, only because, again, I told you a relative was involved in it so much. But it was actually, I don't know if you know this, it was called Boulder Dam when they first built it. President Hoover got the money allocated for it. And so they wanted to call it Hoover Dam, but President Hoover said no. They'd already tried five smaller dams like Hoover, like this dam, and they all failed. And he said, I don't want a dam that failed named after me, but I'll tell you, if you can build it, I'll get you the money, and if it works, you can call it Hoover Dam. So they're one and the same. Some people don't realize that Boulder Dam was once just Boulder Dam, and then when it worked, they changed the name to Hoover Dam. But here, the dam itself is 726 feet high. Lot. There's 1,244 feet wide. At the base of it is 660 feet across, over two football fields. There's 4.4 million cubic yards of concrete that was used in the building of it, more than any structure in the history of the world. Enough to build a two-lane freeway from California to New York, one coast to the other. More concrete than anybody ever dreamed to build this dam. Because the reason they built it, that wasn't just to see, can we have something to dead load this magnificent structure that does nothing? No. They wanted there to build a lake behind it. And there that it would, the lake would have so much power, push so much against that dam, that down below at the base of it, there's these turbines that the water pressure, there's 17 of them, that there the water pressure is so hard, it'll turn these turbines to put out over 4 billion kilowatt hours of electricity, enough there that 56% of the electricity went to California, 25% to Nevada, 19% to Nevada, that this would generate light to states so they could build homes and families and careers. that this thing went, and it could be, and it could take so much pressure. They're more than it had ever been put and designed and engineered in anything. There, we want the dead load to be able to generate a live load. Behind Hoover Dam, Lake Mead, it is 389 feet deep at its fullest. It's 247 square miles, and it goes back 110 miles. And it generated there so much pressure beyond anything that this thing wants to blow that dam right outside the walls that hold it up. But it held it, and it's been doing it for a long time now. That's a live load, but that's something that had a purpose. And when somebody in this life, they look there, and you watch Peter, this man there who has gone through one after another, and God had tested him and put him through. And a man there, a jittery, and a man who is a stress box, now all of a sudden you can't wake him up the night before he's doomed to die. He's at such rest, he's at such peace, he is such rock solid, he is a stone. And when somebody looks at their life and they say, God, I want to handle the dead load. Hopefully you all got that, but then also now the test comes on, there are the live load. The home, the marriage, the family, the kids, other issues that come on in our life, the careers, the bills, all these things that go on, the loads there that we just, I can't take it. I can hardly get through the month. And then every time I get through that, there's another month, and I can, with my kids here, or now, you know, next, this time, and whatever the process is, that one, as God allows, more weight. And something there that instead we are oftentimes, God, get the weight off me, get the weight off me, let the water level drop. I can't handle this much pressure. You know, when they filled up, it took years filling up Hoover Dam or Lake Mead behind it. They tested it, the 24/7 building, when the water got up to 100 feet deep. Then 150, they're monitoring how much pressure is against it. They'd never had anything engineered like this in the history of the world. 200 feet, 250, 300 feet, 350 feet, 400 feet, watching the water rise, watching it rise. Checking, is it engineered? Can it hold it? Is it going to blow it out? Until they get up to 550 feet and they realize it can take it. And when somebody in their life, rather than saying, God, drain the lake, I can't take the pressure. God, you know, there we look at our children there that are coming at us, and we watch our kids coming, oh Lord, what did I do to myself? Getting all these kids, I don't know what to do. And then the kids are coming at us there, and we're saying, Lord, I mean, they're hitting teenage or whatever else. Lord, slow the train down. Slow the train, God, please. No, I'm not gonna slow it down. It's coming, buddy, it's coming. But God, I can't, divert the train. Just divert it for a while. I got friends, isn't it wonderful, your kid's growing up and somebody says, hey, I'll take your kid for a couple days. Oh, keep them till they're 18, you know, or whatever else. I mean, we're just trying to figure out, what are we doing with them? How do we handle them? How do we guide their life or whatever else? And if it won't slow it down, and then, oh God, then divert the train. No, I'm not going to divert. All right, just derail the thing. I don't care, I can't take it. And God says, I know you can't. Of course you can't. Until you let me come in there with a torch, some cross beams, you cry, God, strengthen me. Strengthen me. Build me. Equip me. You know, for this type of weight. And then when we learn that, then the third factor, once if we get the dead load and then the live load, then the wind load. The seismic, something you never know if and when it may happen. In California, like I said, it's an earthquake. I agree, we've had a number of them, I've grown up. I guess you get hurricanes here. And it's kind of funny, wherever I'm all over the country, and everybody seems to have adjusted to their own, you know, calamities or whatever. You know, over here, I guess you get wind and hurricanes and stuff. Well, that's no big deal. I go to Florida and they say, how can you live with earthquakes? And I say, how can you live with hurricanes? I said, an earthquake, stuff falls, boy, breaks down, you pick it up and glue it back together. I said, you get a hurricane, you got to go three counties away to find your stuff, you know, but everybody's adjusted and gets through things. But here, but inevitably, in life, and you don't know when, the wind, the hurricane comes, the earthquakes, the seismic happens that shakes you to the core. And you know, we always ask the great theological question, why do good people suffer? Peter says, well, I'll tell you why they suffer. Because God's building them. Because God has destined suffering for them. God is destined to give them more than any human being could naturally take without a miraculous movement of God upon their life that they cry out for. And that he builds them for. And that one day he can throw them in prison, he can beat them up, he can watch their friends die and be them killed with a sword or whatever, and still you can go to sleep so soundly and resting in him. When the earth shakes and the wind blows and everything there is shaking around you. Because God builds somebody. Because God's building you. And he has to factor that in. There, and the thing is that no good engineer can ignore these things. Through history, we've had just building departments. You get the dead load, live load, you're okay. But then when the earth shakes, everything falls. The wind blows, everything's gone. But when we look there and we don't know when, some of you know what I'm talking about. You've already had the seismic. You've already had the wind blows. I'm a police chaplain, and I've had these times where I'm there sent out with one of the officers, and you're knocking on somebody's door, and they answer, are you Mr. So-and-so? Yes. They're looking at you, and do you have a child named so-and-so? Yes, they're at school. I need to talk to you. They didn't make it to school today. They won't be coming home. Seismic. Seismic. You know, then these things, when they come, it's not if, it's when. When these things happen in life, there, but something there that you, like Peter of all people there, as he writes in his epistle, beloved, think it not a strange thing concerning the fiery trial which is to try you, as though some strange thing has happened to you, but rejoice inasmuch as you are partakers of Christ's sufferings, that when the glory shall be revealed, you may also be glad with exceeding joy. Or James, my brethren, count it all joy when you fall into diverse temptations, knowing this, that the trying of your faith works patience. But let patience have its perfect work, that you may be perfect and entire and wanting nothing. You may be the finished product. You can be the house of the bridge or the dam there when it's done. Let the water rise. God put every railroad car you can do, engineer me, build me up. I've got a short life. Get everybody and everything from one side of the eternal chasm to the other and use me. Forget about me. You'll build me. You can just trust me. I'll cry out to you. I'll need you. I'll be desperate. You'll push me to the end, and then you'll have to do some more welding. But I'm up for it. I'm in for it. That's when God builds somebody. That's his plan. That's what he wants to do within all of our lives. And not that we would say, God, please get rid of the cars. God, please lower the water. But rather than that, God, no, you strengthen me. And the thing is that the great secret of all of it is it's strengthened by prayer. We're told in verse 5, Peter therefore was kept in prison, but constant prayer was offered to God for him by the church. Here, while Peter is over here to die in the morning, and they're crying out constantly, night of prayer. It's been going on now, praying and praying and praying and praying for Peter. The church has gathered together and with constant, unending prayer. There they're crying out and probably quoting to God, Lord, we know, we're told in Genesis, is anything too hard for the Lord? No, it's not. Or like Jeremiah said, is there anything too hard for me, God says. Or like Proverbs says, that God, he turns the river wherever he wants. Wherever he wills, he works things out. And when there's somebody there that here while Peter is in prison, they're praying. But the interesting and almost funny thing about it, we're told in verse 12, after Peter gets out, it says there that so that when Peter, consider this, now he's out, he came to the house of Mary, the mother of John, whose surname was Mark, where many were gathered praying. He knew where the prayer meeting was. He goes over to the prayer meeting where they've all prayed and crying out for Peter. Oh God, save Peter. Well, so Peter, it says he knocks at the door of the gate, and the girl named Rhoda came and she answered. And when she recognized Peter's voice because of her gladness, she didn't open the gate, but she ran and she announced that Peter stood before the gate. Guess what, everybody? Peter's right outside the gate. And she announced it there to everybody. But they said unto her, "You are beside yourself. You're crazy. What do you mean? Peter's in prison." "I know, but no, he's not. He's right out there. I tell you. But she kept insisting it was so. So then they said, "Well, it's his angel. Can't be Peter." So Peter continued knocking. And when they opened the gate and they saw him, they were astonished. You know, even though we do a lot of praying, we look at God, my child, God, my marriage, God, this, oh, I don't, we don't believe. But we pray anyway. You know, God can. We know He can. We got all the verses. We know this. And we cry and we pray and we long. And God loves to see that. And so often then He does it. It's right there. And He says, "No, you're crazy." "No, it's answered the prayer." "It's not. I don't believe it. It's His angel." Peter keeps knocking. And then when they see it, they're astonished. God did it. I can't believe it. And you know, I don't know you, I don't know what you're going through, I don't know what you're living with, but I know we all have trials. And I guarantee you, wherever you are in life, God, he's always got something in front of you. He never stops construction. He never stops building. It isn't like, "Well, let's see, we've done enough building, and we're going to take a year off." No. No, He's building. He's doing something. And it's usually beyond your strength if He's building. He's adding something. He's welding something. He's bracing something. You just see the weight. You just see the struggle. He's smiling behind it as you can't bear it, and I don't know how to handle this. And then you cry out, "God, help me. I'm not going to walk away from this. I'm not giving up. Help me. Brace me. The wind's blowing. The earth is shaking." And there heaven smiles. And then we count it all joy when we enter into diversity. When the fiery trial comes, like Peter says, "Oh, you wait and see. Peter of all people, you wait and see. It'll blow your mind." And you're crying out to God what He does with your life. Amen. Lord, thank You for Your word. Thank You for Your love for us. And Lord, thank You for Peter and his story, that You wrote it so descriptively. Here, a man. Lord, how we would love to be somebody there, that You shine and we don't wake up. You poke us in the ribs and we don't wake up. Where it sets peace, where it sets rest. And You have to lift us up and You have to talk to us. And Lord, You have brought such a deep rest within our life. And then You can finally get us up and go out, and then we realize that it wasn't a vision. It wasn't an hallucination. It was You doing a wonderful work. So, Lord, strengthen and bless each and every one today. Whatever the difficulty, to be able to say, not get the weight off me, I can't bear the weight. But to say, "No, equip me, strengthen me, that I can bear it. And I can be used for whatever that person's purpose is." We ask it, Lord, in Jesus' name. Amen.
1: Shall we stand together? You know, the message that Don gave, if you want to pick up some of the books that Don has written, they're in the bookstore, but this particular message, he put it in book form, Understanding Trials, so you might want to check that out. And also, Don will be with us tonight, and the Hawaiian worship team here. Is there going to be hula as well? Yeah, and hula. So it'll be a great night. I think they're doing a Hawaiian plate dinner as well. So come on out for the last night of the outreach. If you want to meet Don, he'll be right outside. God bless.

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2: God allows us to go through trials. So temptation is where we're tempted by the enemy, we respond to it, we choose to sin, and then sin has consequences. That's totally different than trials, where God allows a trial to come into your life for the sole purpose of molding your character more into the image of our Savior. God cares more about our character than he does our comfort, and he will allow us to go through trials that we may grow spiritually. And if our aim in life is to grow spiritually, then we need to recognize that suffering comes along with that. We've talked about that everyone in the Bible used mightily suffered greatly. There are no exceptions.
1: Sometimes we overlook the difference between difficulties and trials. In today's message, Pastor Dave dives into the distinction between the two and shares some insightful thoughts on how God uses trials as a means for your growth. Challenges are like little hurdles that the enemy throws your way, trying to bring you down. Think of a trial as a little nudge from God, a way for you to strengthen your faith. It's like a personal growth opportunity. In every scenario, you can count on God to guide you through it all. Now let's join Pastor Dave in the book of Job, chapter 5, as he begins his message, Keep Looking Up.
2: Job, as we know, is one of the first books ever written in the Bible. He's a contemporary, most likely, of Abraham. So this is 4,000 years ago. This stuff is taking place to Job, and we're studying it. Now, Job was a very godly man and a blessed man. The Lord refers to him more than once as an upright man who shunned evil and did what was good, and that he was blameless in the sight of Almighty God. Not sinless, but he was a faithful, godly man. And we know how Job ends up going through these trials is that Satan approaches Almighty God and says to him, well, Job loves you because he's wealthy and he has a bunch of stuff. And if you take his stuff away, he'll curse you. And the Lord had told him, first consider my servant Job. And when he looked down on him, he said, if you just take his stuff, he won't love you anymore. And Satan's continued accusation about Job is, and any all other believers, is they only love you because you give them stuff. If you take away their stuff, they won't love you.

0: of you anymore. They'll all curse you. And so he said, well, go ahead. You can test Job. And the first time he said, you can do anything you want. You just can't harm him physically. And we know that in a matter of hours, all 10 of his children died. All of his livestock that provided for his family was destroyed. All of his crops were destroyed. And so then Satan goes to the Lord, and Job continues to praise God. At the end of chapter 1, he said, the Lord gives, the Lord takes away. Blessed be the name of the Lord. You know, a faith that hasn't been tested is a faith that cannot be trusted. And we find out what's on the inside when we're going not through the smooth times in life, but the most difficult times in life. And so he comes and says, well, yeah, he loves you, but if you took his health away, he'd stop loving you. If you took his health away, he'd curse you. So the Lord said, you can take his health, you just can't kill him. And so he gives Job head-to-toe boils. And so we see him at the end of chapter 2, and he's sitting in an ash heap out where they throw away garbage. It's basically the city dump. And he's in this ash heap. He's lost everything, and he's got pottery pieces that he's cutting the boils on his body with because they're hurting, and he can't get comfortable. And then his wife comes and says, why don't you just curse God and die? And there was a time when I would give Job's wife a hard time. I'll never do that again, because Job's wife, too, lost 10 children. And having lost one, I understand the grief, but I can't even imagine if you magnify that 10 times. But then Job's response is one of my many life's verses, where he says, shall I praise him in times of blessing and not in times of adversity? So we get to chapter 3, though, and then Job starts to struggle. And Job starts to share his heart. And he starts to cry out to God. And he even comes to a place where he just says he wishes he had never been born. See, it's easy, again, it's easier for at least a short amount of time to walk with God through the trials. But as the time goes on, how well are you doing? And Job just got more and more heartbroken over time. And again, he said, I curse the day that I was born. Now, three of his friends came, and they sat with him near the ash heap and just were silent. And I've mentioned this to you before, that I think when the greater the grief, the less we need to say. Often you feel like you have to say the right thing, or you know, write the right thing on a card. And sometimes the best thing we can do is just show up and be there. And we don't have to even talk necessarily. And so for a week, they just sat with him. But then as we saw last, they began to give their advice. Once Job opened his mouth after a week of silence, these three friends of his are going to give him their advice. And as we saw last, just because they're men giving, quote, godly advice doesn't mean it's the right advice. And so last week, if you were here, I titled the message, Not All Counsel is Godly Counsel. First of all, we saw that not all wise men give wise counsel. Godly counsel must align with the word of God. And people can be well-meaning and give you counsel, and then they'll say things that are just harmful. They don't help. And so we need to be careful with that. Sometimes it's better to be silent than to try to improve on silence. I remember after Mark died, I had a couple different people, you know, telling me that it was my fault because I didn't do things the right way in raising my son. And that's something you really want to hear when your son's passed away, and including somebody I was related to. And so there are times when people say things, or they would say it's punishment because of things you did in your life that your kids struggle. And that's exactly what we're going to see being told to Job. He thinks this guy's going to come and give Eliphaz, who we looked at last week, he's going to come and give more godly counsel. But in his godly counsel, he's going to wound Job even more. And we're going to see that the things he says, while they are true, they would be biblically accurate, they're not biblically accurate for his circumstances, because Job is not in sin. Because we saw from chapters 1 and 2 that Eliphaz never got to read. He wasn't in heaven when that was taking place. And so too, when we go through trials in this life, we don't get to see what's going on in the spiritual realm all around us. And we don't know what's taking place. And so he was oblivious to what took place. He did not know that this was God allowing him to be tested. So instead, he was blaming him for the sin in his life. And he's going to tell him throughout this chapter that he needs to repent. And then God will show him grace. And the reality is, it's nothing like that he's done. It's that God allowed it. And so often in our lives, God allows us to go through trials. So temptation is where we're tempted by the enemy, we respond to it, we choose to sin, and then sin has consequences. That's totally different than trials, where God allows a trial to come into your life for the sole purpose of molding your character more into the image of our Savior. God cares more about our character than he does our comfort, and he will allow us to go through trials that we may grow spiritually. And if our aim in life is to grow spiritually, then we need to recognize that suffering comes along with that. We've talked about that everyone in the Bible used mightily suffered greatly. There are no exceptions. So Bible talks about us being, again, having the fellowship of his suffering. So we saw that not all wise men give wise counsel. Not all suffering is a consequence of sinful behavior. A lot of times we're going to see that was their automatic understanding. It even happened in the New Testament. Remember the blind man, and they walked by and they said, you know, why is this man blind? Is it his sin or his parents? Because certainly somebody messed up, and that's why the blind man is blind. And then the Lord says, it's not because of that. It's so that God might be glorified, and he heals him. And so often we can make the mistake of, if somebody's going through a trial, we assume it's because of their ungodly behavior. It can be because of ungodly behavior. It can be because of choices that we make. But sometimes it's just God allowing us to go through those trials so that we might grow spiritually. We must test everything against the word of God. We mentioned that last week. So if somebody gives you a word from God, it better agree with the word of God. Amen? And too often you'll hear people, I have a word from the Lord. And I almost throw up in my mouth a little bit every time I hear that. Because too often when I hear it, it's just nonsense. You know, well, God gave me this word of knowledge. And sometimes it's accurate, and praise God for it. But sadly, a lot of times it's not. And so be careful when you're speaking for the Lord. And make sure if you're going to say anything for the Lord, that it agrees with his word. Amen? And then we saw that we battle not with flesh and blood. So now we're going to pick up in chapter 5. So I tell the message, keep looking up. In the midst of our greatest trials and deepest pain, when we're in pain, when we're suffering, when we're going through difficulty, when something drastic is happening around us, or you know, we've lost our job, for everything from losing our job to children in rebellion to being diagnosed with cancer, whatever those things are, it's really easy for us to look to the world for answers, or to get angry with God and walk away from him and blame him for our circumstances. And I want to tell you, the only thing you should ever do when you're in pain is keep looking up. When I was a youth pastor, I used to always tell my youth group, look, if in the next four years I can get you from doing this to doing this, I feel like I've done what I'm called to do. For you to just quit looking at the world and start looking to the Lord. Keep looking up. So here's the three points. Who do you turn to in times of grief, trials, and temptation? Do you turn to the world? The world has no hope, no answers, no wisdom, and no comfort. There's only temporary comfort from the world. You can go out and get drunk and you'll feel better for a minute. And then you'll go home and have a headache the next day. And maybe if you don't wreck your car on the way home, and your flesh will never be satisfied. That's not the answer. You may run to the world for counsel and advice. And maybe somebody gives you decent advice, but it's not going to be godly advice if they don't know the Lord. At best, the temporary distractions that will only make things worse in the end. So do you turn to the world, or do you succumb to the temptation from the enemy? I know people get mad at God. A pastor told this story at a pastor's conference. I won't tell you who it is just because, but he told this to 1,500 pastors. And I thought, that's awful brave of you. And he got mad at God about something that was happening with one of his kids. And this is a guy who hadn't drank alcohol in 30 years. So he said he drove like four towns over and went to this little liquor store, and he was going to get a 12-pack and just sit in his car and drink it and show God how mad he was at him. And he said he went to the liquor store and bought the alcohol, and then he's walking out of the liquor store and he runs into Greg Laurie, who's walking into the restaurant right next door. And Greg's like, wow, looks like you're having a tough day. Got a 12-pack under his arm. Well, he put that away. But the reality is that if he had drank it, do you think he would have felt better? Would that have answered the problem? That doesn't answer the problem. We don't want to succumb to temptation. He seeks to steal, kill, and destroy. Here's what the enemy wants to do. He wants to attack you when you're down and get you to walk further away from God instead of turning to God. If you're feeling discouraged, depressed, you're in pain or in sorrow, whatever you're going through, you can run to God or you can listen to the enemy. When the enemy tempts you, it's a chance to fall, but it's also a chance to grow. Because when you resist the devil, he flees from you and your will grows spiritually. Thirdly, you can turn to the Lord to seek his peace, his comfort, his presence. Trust in his promises. He'll never leave you nor forsake you. He's a faithful, loving, merciful, and gracious God, and the God that we serve. So point number one, who do you turn to in times of grief, trials, and temptation? Number two, sometimes in our deepest pain and despair, it can seem like God is hiding from us. I've had people say this to me more times than I can count in my 36 years of being a pastor. Well, God just doesn't hear my prayers. God's not responding to me. God's not answering to me. God doesn't seem to be listening. I feel far away from the Lord. I cry out to him and he doesn't respond. And we can have that feeling. Don't let your feelings override the promises found in God's word. Amen? If you feel like he's not listening, that's not true, because he's always listening. Amen? If you feel like he doesn't care, that's a lie from the devil, because he always cares. And we don't put our faith in our feelings, we put our faith in the word of God. The truth is, he will never leave you nor forsake you. He's all-knowing, all-powerful, all-gracious King of Kings. His eyes are always on you. You've heard me say before, if God had a wallet, your picture would be in it. He loves you. You're his treasured possession, and he will never take his eyes off of you. Thirdly, why do you love the Lord? Last time someone asked you that question. I have people ask me that sometimes. Why are you a Christian? Why do you love the Lord? If you're in the elevator and somebody asks you that, what would you say? How would you respond? Do you love him for who he is or for all the blessings he's poured out upon you? If you lost everything tomorrow, would you still love the Lord? That's the question Job's being asked in this chapter. If you lost everything, we need to pray for the people on the East Coast right now. There's a massive hurricane coming, and if it goes about like people think, there will be people who will lose everything. They will lose their homes. They will lose their places of business. They are going to lose everything. And you know what? Again, a faith that hasn't been tested is a faith that cannot be trusted. And when they come out the other side of that, again, it's easy to be, you know, the Christian on the cruise ship to heaven when everything's good. It's another thing when you're going through the greatest of trials. We also need to know that those who the Lord loves, he disciplines like a good father would, right? We discipline, a good mom would. We discipline our kids to keep them from harm. We do what we have to keep them from playing in the street or touching the hot stove. Why do we do that? Because we love them. And the Lord disciplines us because he loves us. So let's pick up there in chapter 5 of Job. Keep looking up. The last chapter ended with Eliphaz giving Job some direction, letting Job know that the reason that he's in this mess is obviously he had sinned. It's his fault that his kids are dead. It's his fault that his health is gone. It's his fault. It's his rebellion. And this is God's righteous judgment, none of which is true. But Job really has no way of knowing that. Job knows his heart toward God, but he also can look at his circumstances, and if he hears it from enough people, he might start to believe it. So let's begin there. Where do you turn, or who do you turn to in times of grief, trials, and temptation? Verse 1. Call out now. This is Eliphaz talking to Job. Call out now. Is there anyone who will answer you? And to which of the holy ones will you turn? Job had been crying out in deep anguish. Hard to even imagine the depths of his grief and suffering. He's in tormented pain where he can't sit down, he can't stand up, he can barely move. No doubt he gets little to no sleep. And in the midst of all of that, he's grieving 10 children who have died. He's lost the comfort of his own wife. He was a very wealthy man, and he's lost all his possessions. And that's not just for his own comfort, but he used to feed all the poor in his town. And so now he can't even minister to others. He can't minister to himself. He can't take care of his wife, and all of his children are gone. And he's suffering in torment and pain. Loss of all his wealth, loss of his comfort, and each one of those things on their own. Losing one child is plenty. Losing 10 children, that's enough to put you in a tailspin. Losing everything that you've worked for your entire life, and now you're, you know, sleeping in a city dump, that's enough to put you in a tailspin. Getting head-to-toe boils and being in torment and constant pain, that's enough to put you into a position of desperation. Well, guess what? They all happened. And he's dealing with all of them at once. And they all came out of nowhere. And they came while he was faithfully serving the Lord, while he was being a mighty man of God. He was a blameless man and a man who shunned evil. It brought Job to a place where he wished he had never been born. You know you have to be desperate where you just say, I just wish I had never been born. Can I just check out? I don't want to be here anymore. He saw no hope in his future. And this is a man who was a godly man, and this is a man whose faith is being put to the test. Eliphaz is pressing in on Job. Who are you going to turn to for help? Hey, Job, who are you going to call? Who are you going to reach out to? Where are your godly friends? Who are you going to seek counsel from? He's going to bring him to a place again where Job starts to wonder if there's any hope. And again, it's hard to imagine how he could survive going forward. I apologize when I'm teaching through Job that I mention my son more times than I probably should. But I'll just share something with you. I remember the first couple of weeks after Mark went to heaven, torture. The pain is so deep. I went to the hospital, to the ER in the middle of the night because my chest pains were so bad. And what they told me is I had something that's called a broken heart. That the grief is so bad that your heart breaks. And they have a name for it because in Japan there was a huge natural disaster and about 10,000 people died within the next couple of days who had lost loved ones and none of them were sick. They all died of broken hearts. And so I understand that pain and that suffering. And I remember, I've shared this with you before, I remember after 11 days, I would usually weep the most in the shower because it kept me from making other people in my family weep. And I was in the shower, and it had only been 11 days since Mark passed away, and I started thinking, I said, man, if I live to be as old as my dad, I'm going to live another 11,000 days. 11 days have been torture. How am I going to do 11,000? And I just remember just crying out to God, you're going to have to help me. I can't do this. You know, the grief is so heavy. Now, take that grief and multiply it by 100, and that's what Job's going through, because he's lost everything. I had my wife, we could grieve together. I had other children, I had my church family. Here's Job, he's like, who are you gonna call? Who are you gonna reach out to? Who are you gonna turn to for godly counsel and comfort? Where are you gonna go, Job? You've lost everything, your life's a mess. Now he's telling him this, he's gonna tell him it's because you're a sinner. Now he's a sinner, but he's not enduring this because he sinned, because he was unrepentant, because he was outside of God's will. That's not what happened. He was being a faithful man and he's going through this anyway. And often people will say, why do bad things happen to good people? Well, we live in a lost and a dying world. So this is still a great question for all of us. Who are you going to turn to in times of grief and despair? If you went through something like this tonight, who would you call? Where would you go? Who would you turn to? Would you run down to the bar to get drunk? Would you call your friends and go party? Would you cry out to a Christian friend who can come and minister to you and pray with you? Where would you turn? And that's the question being asked of Job. You could turn to the world, again, punch a hole in the wall, get mad, drive your car off a cliff. I mean, you know, all the things that people, when they're in such grief and despair, they'll just take their own lives. They get to a place where they can't handle it. But as believers, we never go through this alone. I don't want anybody to ever think that. It's the enemy who seeks to steal, kill, and destroy. He wants you to drive your car off the cliff. He wants you to go out and get drunk and tie one on. That's not going to fix the problem. That's only going to make matters worse. The Lord is the answer. He's always the answer. The lost world has no hope, no answers, no comfort for grief. At best, a temporary distraction that will only make things worse in the end. So do you turn to the world or do you run to the Lord? Do you seek his peace, his comfort, his presence in the midst of our grief? Job was, again, a contemporary of Abraham and Isaac, more than likely, and we don't know how far away he lived from them or if he could even travel to them, but he didn't live in a time like now where we can just pick up our cell phone and call a Christian friend. And so Eliphaz, who's supposed to be they weren't Christians back then, but a God-fearing friend, and Eliphaz is supposed to be one of those guys, and he's actually the one challenging him. He's actually the one saying, what are you going to do about it? Who are you going to turn to? Where are you going to find help? Where are you going to find comfort? So where do you turn in times of grief and trials and temptation? Again, can't turn to the Lord and receive comfort from the Lord if you are not walking with the Lord. See, it's easy to turn to the Lord if the Lord is someone you have intimate fellowship with all the time. It's a lot harder if you don't spend time in his presence. You know, I feel like, you know, the Bible says, pray without ceasing, for this is the will of God. You've heard me share this before. I wake up in the morning and I say, yes, Lord, before my feet hit the ground, and I ask him to use me for his kingdom and his glory. And I make a phone call to God and I just leave him on speakerphone all day long. I just talk to him everywhere I go and everything I'm doing. I just keep continuing to talk to the Lord and have intimate fellowship with him. And my encouragement is that when we're going through trials, we're going to run to the ones that we're closest to. And if we're closest to the Lord, we will run to him. He says there, is there anyone who will answer you? Is there anyone? Do you know anyone who you can and will answer you if you reach out to them? And that's what he's saying to Job. And I believe Job at this time may feel like God had abandoned him. Like, well, I'm not worried about the Lord knowing where I am. I just don't know where he is. I've been crying out to him. If you're sitting on an ash heap covered in boils and your 10 children have died and your wife has forsaken you and that you've lost everything, there's no doubt in my mind that Job is crying out to the Lord. But as he is, he's not hearing anything back. And Eliphaz is the one who's saying he's speaking for God, and instead of comforting him, he's accusing him. And that's a tough place to be when you've lost everything. Which of the holy ones will you turn to? Must have a relationship with God and other believers. If not, who will you turn to? You know, walk not in the counsel of the ungodly. Don't run to the world for answers. It'll only make it worse. Run to the Lord. Find godly friends. When Mark went to heaven, I have three pastor friends who all lost kids. One of them had lost a child 6 months earlier, and we had done a men's pastor's conference in Hawaii together. His name's Lloyd Pulley. And Lloyd and I became fast friends. I was calling him often. Ed Taylor in Denver, he had a son who died. John Snoddle, he was my pastor in Lancaster. His daughter was killed in a car accident. And these were three guys I was calling a lot because I knew they understood. Either sympathy, I feel bad for you. There's empathy, I know how you feel.
1: Thank you for joining us today for Faith Comes by Hearing. We are a ministry of Calvary Chapel, Conejo Valley in Thousand Oaks, California. With Pastor Dave Johnston, we teach through the Bible chapter by chapter, verse by verse, because we believe every word of the Bible is God-inspired and powerful. We're currently in the book of Job. If you've been in the church for a while, you may be tired of hearing Job's story about suffering and loss. But it's so much more than that. We learn how to be a loyal friend to someone who is suffering. We learn that not all suffering is a direct result of sin, but because the Lord is strengthening our faith. And we watch Job navigate profound adversity while holding on tightly to his faith, getting no solid answers from God. Please join us on this journey through Job. If today's message has been a blessing to you, we'd love to hear from you. Our phone number is 831-428-2214. Again, that's 831-428-2214. You can also find us online by visiting ccconejovalley.com. 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Again, that's ccconejovalley.com. Lastly, please like, follow, and subscribe to us on Facebook and YouTube. 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
1: From the heart of our nation's capital in Washington, D.C., bringing compelling interviews, insightful analysis, taking you beyond the headlines and soundbites into conversations with our nation's leaders and newsmakers, all from a biblical worldview, the weekend edition of Washington Watch with David Salkeld starts now.
2: This week on the weekend edition of Washington Watch, Trump's economic D-Day for Iran, a new and terrible amount of debt, and a new powder keg in the Middle East. Greetings, fellow patriots. I am David Salkeld, and I'm a constitutional conservative, Christian husband, and Reagan Republican. A little later in the show, Washington Watch Live's Friday host, Jody Heiss, speaks with Nadia Menza about recent strikes by Israel on Turkish-backed Syrians threatening violence on the northern border of Israel. He'll also talk with economist Steve Cortez on the U.S. national debt hitting the $40 trillion mark. But first, on Thursday, Jody talked with Representative Keith Self of Texas about a new strategy with Iran and President Trump's so-called economic D-Day announcement, as well as other issues facing the nation. Here's how that interview got started.
3: Congressman Self, thanks for joining me. Welcome back to Washington Watch.
4: Always good to see you, Jody. Thank you.
3: Well, likewise. All right. No doubt, the U.S. has already done enormous damage to the Iranian military. So what do you make now of this economic move where President Trump is stating this is going to be the most crushing economic operation ever against any country?
4: Well, if you notice, he included all of the other countries. In fact, a lot of that was asking them to come along. So I'll mention two countries, China and Russia. They don't care. They will help Iran. They are helping Iran. China is being hurt by all of this because of the oil imports that they have, but they will continue to help Iran. And frankly, the rest of the world is not all on board with us. They are trying to keep their own economies going. They need oil. They need to keep going. So his plea, a lot of his plea was to other countries. We have to wait and see who will support President Trump in this effort.
3: Yeah, I think that's an excellent point. I mean, China obviously is the biggest buyer of Iranian oil, and we have United Arab Emirates. They historically have been a major part of their economic lifeline. So you talk about these other countries who have significant ties to Iran. How big of a challenge do you think this is going to be to get other countries on board?
4: I think it's huge. UAE just said that they had severed all ties with Iran. That's huge. That will hurt because they, as you say, were the largest trading partner. But the world as a whole is not on board with us. So this will be a diplomatic challenge for the State Department to get as many people helping us on this as possible, because we're going to see just how integrated the world is. And it is a very integrated world today. So when you target one country, you've got to have allies go with you in that effort.
3: Yeah, I agree. This is going to divide sheep from the goats in a lot of ways. I mean, we're going to see who's who around the world and where they all stand. You know, there's been a lot of mixed messages on whether the Trump administration is still negotiating with Iran.